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Huntley on Sunday, the 9th, the Mother Hips with Bart Budwig on Wednesday, August 12th, the Beagles on Thursday, the 13th, the Pick and Pair on Friday, the 14th, Shadowgrass on Saturday, the 15th, Satsang with the Hooligans Duo on Sunday, August 16th, and many more. You can find more information, schedules, and tickets at pinecreeklodgemontana.com. They hope to see you soon for some music between the pines.

Yay. All right. Yes, sir. We started that off with some Conquering Sound and Solo Bantan. System We Want to Go. After that was Judge Dredd, Nine and a Bit Skank. That was a great song. I hope everyone likes that song. I played it again because it's an awesome song. It's fantastic. After that was The Skints, Up Against the Wall Rhythm. Then Black Beanie Dub and Gallus with Humble and Wise. Then Horseman and Tippa Aree, The Youth. Then Alpheus with Good Prevails, because it does. Followed by President Brown, Youth Man, and Mikey Spice. Pardon me. And then in the background, we have some Pablo, Augustus Pablo. Always a good tune. Hope everyone's enjoying their, or resting, I should say, after this crazy weekend. That was awesome. And warm, awfully warm. And so, yeah. We are KGVM, the audio mirror of the Gallatin Valley, and we are 100% volunteer powered. 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Thank you so much. Yeah. KGVM, everyone. We put the community in community radio. Thanks for tuning in. It's Lee Stack Show on Sundays, 5 to 7 p.m. Yeah.

I say when it come now? No need no wicked man, no clown. And the boy I try if it test. Not the camera we say. Yeah. Wrong side of one blend Michigan. You know? Who no wicked? Cha! No need none of them. A wicked backbiter. Yeah, listen. Ha!

Alrighty. Yes, sir. Alright, so we started that off with Nah Beg No Friend, Blin Mishkin, and Nazi Campbell. After that was Ganja Tune, Robot Needs Oil. Such a great, great tune. And then Stand High Patrol with Marina P, In and Out, another good one. And then Ganja Spliff, Empress Sativa, and Paolo Baldini. After that, The Hip Abduction, Riders on the Storm. If you get the chance to see them, you should definitely check them out. I do believe they are playing this weekend coming up in Three Forks. So if you get a chance to check them out, you should probably check them out. They're really great. After that, Good Ganja, Radical Guru. And in the background, we've got some Youthy with Jungle Groove. She's fantastic on the horn. That is her. Thanks for tuning in, 95.9 FM, KGVM, Bozeman, Montana. 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If you can't get it on the FM, you can get it streaming. Yep. Sleestack Show, Sundays, 5 to 7 p.m. Hope you're enjoying yourself. Shout out to Butte. Everyone listening in Three Forks, Livingston, all over Bozeman. We got some Florida, Texas, New Jersey. Where else? California. Thanks, everyone. Alaska. Yo, yo, Alaska. Thanks for tuning in. Can't wait till you get back. Sleestack Show, KGVM, 95.9.

0: Steelo, no equal, but the sun, and that's funky.
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0: quickly. 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

0: Well, here we are, listeners. One very smoky weekend in August in the Gallatin Valley, wrapping up Sweet Pea and Slam, and maybe ready to hunker down inside where it's cool and breathing doesn't burn your throat. 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And I am your host, Roxana. Today I have the latest Desert Oracle Radio episode for you, released by Ken Lane August 1st, 2026. 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
2: Night has fallen on the desert, and that's a joyous time in the heat of southwest summer. When it's

two-page typed personal letter to Edward Abbey. And who wants to read that? Several years later, I sent him a postcard with a simple question, and I got a postcard back a couple of weeks later. So I was catching up, always in the catching up phase when it comes to any kind of mail, electronic or otherwise. And I saw this note from a fella out by the Petrified Forest. That's in Arizona, east of Holbrook. Northeast of Sholo. Tucked right under that mass of Navajo and Hopi reservation land that makes up the entire northeastern corner of Arizona. 28% of Arizona is Indian land, almost a third of the state. That's number one in the nation when it comes to how much of your state is Indian territory.

Now, I stopped at the Petrified Forest a couple of summers ago. My most recent time there, it was hot as hell. It looks like hell, too. When you're straggling through a three-quarter mile tourist loop, 110 out there and too hot to sweat, it's just a quick withering away at that point. Like a meager strip of bacon that falls off the campfire skillet into the fire, gone in a flash. Nothing but the burnt smell of pig fat in the air for a minute or two. That's why the ancients put the fat on the fire, so the gods could smell it, so they would be brought down to see the tribute made unto them. And then the gods would witness their people feasting and singing praises, hail to the tutelary deity, whether in Athens or Jerusalem or the great temples of North Carolina barbecue. Garlanded youth dancing in happy procession, all the sports and cultural competitions we love. The best singers and the hardest fighters, accolades and parades for the returning heroes. Like when the streets of Oslo filled with citizens doing the Viking row, honoring their Norse gods and proud ancestors and their national team, Norway's first ever World Cup quarterfinalists. So this guy, Zechariah I'm not going to say his last name. It's too specific. It's already specific when your first name is Zechariah. I love those dramatic old biblical names, very common in 19th and early 20th century America. Abraham, Elijah, Hezekiah, Ezekiel. In the years before the Greeks rose up against the Turks, all the romantic old names came back. Suddenly, the birth certificate said Aristotle and Alexander and Achilles. Especially among the families of the modern Greek Enlightenment, which preceded the necessary violence by not very long at all. So where's my... Well, here's my letter from, what was his name? Hezekiah, Zechariah, one of those names. Who writes? I like your ghost stories on Desert Oracle. Being as it's the hottest part of summer, how about a ghost story about someplace cool and quiet? Rainy forest.

some such. Well, that's a good idea. Thanks for the letter and for the idea. And for the lucky $2 bill you put in there. I love those $2 bills. The only part of cool and quiet and misty forest that you're getting in your part of the world right now is the forest part, and that all turned to sunblasted stone 200 plus million years ago. Although it can be misty for a while when a monsoon opens up right on top of you if you're lucky. Lucky enough to not get washed away in the deluge with the cows and the tires and the mud. But it sure does smell nice. When that rain is getting close and everything's so clean and fresh afterwards, just wonderful. I wonder if you've got any of that headed your way. Let's check the forecast. Well, Wednesday, the 5th of August, is the next likely monsoon for you in and around the Petrified Forest National Park. At least some cloudiness. We had a little rain from a monsoon storm up by the White Mountains a week before last when I was up there, and it did not rain much, but oh, the whole sky smelled like sage.

This is Desert Oracle Radio with the soundscapes by Red, Blue, Black, Silver. When that summer rain is coming down, the air feels so soft. The relief under the gray clouds. And a little bit of rain can drop the temperature by 20 or 30 or 40 degrees. And up by the White Mountains, it stayed that way for the whole next day and a half. It was just beautiful. For you, Zechariah, Monday the 10th of August might bring you some of that, or maybe it'll be close enough to smell that perfume of the gods. Thunderstorms predicted for August 11th, and the rain chance goes up again on the 13th. Lucky day, have hope. Now about that story. This is an old favorite of mine, but I've never told it here. I don't think I've told it anywhere, not in public. And yes, it mostly takes part in cool coastal regions and deep, dark forests. The version I know was told by a man named Lescaur early in the last century, and it goes like this. The wind was blowing from the east, and in the intermittent moonlight, the roof of the thatched cottage already gleamed with a thin covering of snow, which had fallen just since sunset. Everyone arrived at the comfortable bakehouse wherein Alain Kaur was at work, kneading his batch of barley bread. The patriarch, Lescaur, was never the last to arrive because he liked to get the best seat in front of the bake oven. Victor had promised us for that night a pretty story which no person had ever heard before. I was not more than 14 years old then, but like all the neighbors, I hurried to get a place in order to hear Victor. My mother was already there, making her distaff whir between her fingers as she sat in the light of a rosin candle. And my brother Yvonne was finishing a wooden butter spoon. Every few minutes, I and my little cousin went out to see if it was still snowing and if Victor had arrived. At last, Victor entered, and everybody applauded, the young girls lengthening out their distaffs to do him reverence. Then, when silence was restored, after some of the older men had several times shouted out, "Let us commence! Hold your tongues!" Victor began his story as follows. And times passed in the village of Castle Lair, Finisterre. There were two neighbors, Paul Al Ludu, and the other being Jan Rustic. Paul Al Ludu was a good-for-nothing sort of fellow. He gained his living easily by cheating everybody and by robbing his neighbors. And being always well-dressed, he was much envied by his poorer acquaintances. Jan Rustic, on the contrary, was a poor, infirm, and honest man, always seeking to do good, but not being able to work, had to beg. One evening, our two men were disputing one another. Paul Al Ludu treated Jan shamefully, telling him that it would be absurd to think an old lame man such as he
could ever get to Paris. But I, added Paul, am going to see the capital and amuse myself like a rich bourgeois. At this, Jan offered to bet with Paul that in spite of infirmities, he would also go to Paris. And being an honest man, he placed his trust in God. The wager was mutually agreed to, and our two men set out for Paris by different routes. Paul Alludoux, who had no infirmities, arrived at Paris within 3 weeks. He followed the career of a thief and deceived everybody. And as he was well-dressed, people had confidence in him. Poor Jan Rustic, on the contrary, did not travel rapidly. He was obliged to beg along his way, and being meanly dressed, was compelled to sleep outdoors when he could not find a stable. At the end of a month, he arrived in a big forest in the region of Versailles. And having no other shelter for the night, he chose a great oak tree, which was hollowed out by the centuries and lined with fungi within. In front of this ancient oak, there was an old fountain which must have been of supernatural design, for it flowed from east to west, and Jan had closely observed it. Towards midnight, Jan was awakened by a terrible uproar. He looked through a hole in the tree, and there were 100 Korrigans dancing around the fountain. He overheard one of them say to the others, "I have news to report to you. I have cast an evil spell upon the daughter of the king, and no mortal will ever be able to help her. And yet, in order to cure her, nothing more would be needed than a drop of water from this fountain." The Korrigan who spoke was upon two sticks, meaning crippled, yet he commanded all the others. The beggar, having understood the conversation, awaited impatiently the departure of the Korrigans. When they were gone, he left the tree and took a little water from the fountain in a bottle. And he hurried on to Paris, where he arrived the next fine morning. In the house where Jan had stopped to eat his crust of dry bread, he heard it reported that the daughter of the king was very ill, and that the wisest doctors in France had been sent for. The next day, Jan Rustic presented himself at the palace, and he asked for an audience with the king. But as he was so shabbily dressed, the royal attendants did not wish to let him enter. When he strongly insisted, they finally prevailed upon the king to receive him. And then Jan told the king that he had come to cure the princess. Thereupon, the king caused Jan to be fittingly dressed and presented before the sick bed. And Jan drew forth his little bottle of water. And at his request, the sickly princess drank it to the last drop. Suddenly, she began to laugh with joy, and throwing her arms about the neck of the beggar, thanked him. She had been radically cured. At once, the king gave orders that his golden coach of state be made ready, and placing the princess and the beggar on one seat, made a tour throughout all the most beautiful streets of Paris,
Never before were such crowds seen in Paris, for the proclamation had gone forth that the one who had made the miraculous cure was a beggar. Paul Alludoux, who was still in Paris, pressed forward to see the royal coach pass, and when he saw who sat next to the princess, he was beside himself with rage. But before the day was over, he discovered Jan in the great hotel of the city and asked him how it was he had been able to effect the cure. Jan replied honestly to his old rival that it was with the water from a miraculous fountain. And relating everything that had happened, explained to Paul in what place the hollow oak and the magical fountain could be found. Well, Paul did not even wait even through the night, but set off at once to find the miraculous fountain. When he did find it, the hour was almost midnight, and so he hid himself in the hollow of that same old oak, hoping to overhear some mysterious revelation. Well, midnight had hardly come when a frightful uproar commenced. This time, the crippled Corrigan chief was swearing like a demon, and he cried to the others, "The daughter of the king has been cured by a beggar. He must have overheard us by hiding in the hollow of that damned old oak. Quickly, let fire be put to it, for it has brought us misfortune." The little Corrigans swarmed around the ancient tree, and in less than a minute, the trunk of the oak was in flames. And then were heard the cries of anguish of Paul Alludoux and the gnashing of his teeth as he fought against death. Thus the evil and dishonest man came to the end of his life, while Jan Rustic received a pension of 20,000 francs and was able to live happily for many years and to give alms to the poor. And here, Monsieur Lescaur ends his narrative, leaving the reader to imagine the enthusiastic applause and fond embraces bestowed upon Victor for this most marvelous story by the happy gathering of country folk in that cozy bakehouse in Lower Brittany. While outside, the cold east wind of winter was whirling into every nook and corner the falling flakes of snow. And that story was published by Oxford University Press in 1911. And the book, The Fairy Faith in Celtic Countries by Walter Evans Wentz, who spent the last several decades of his life in San Diego County, caring for his sacred mountain in the desert near the Mexican border at Tecate.

0: right now.
1: Yeah, he says he's got a contact, 12 o'clock 16.
0: That's it.
2: Okay, Pedro.
0: Right.
2: Turn your hydrometer 7 degrees ahead of him.
1: Hey, Tower?
0: Yes.
1: How's he looking now? Is he headed for anything?
0: Looks pretty good. It looks good.
1: Yeah, are the blimps merging?
0: Yes. They are converging. He seems to be maybe just a little bit south of it. Left turn, low left turn. He's low and left. That thing is rising.
1: Tower, how's things look now?
0: He's low. Looks search high.
3: He does a search high.
0: Search very high. The thing is rising. It's rising rapidly.
4: It looks like it's right above him from the tower now.
0: It looks almost directly above him and rising.
3: Okay.
2: Pedro, come back to the target. Come back to interceptor.
0: You're in the general vicinity now. It looks much higher.
1: Okay, I believe it's going to climb to 40,000.
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5: Okay.
1: Okay, Tower, turning off lane 01, port to 250, should bring him straight in over the top of you.
4: Over the top of us again, intercept the seal hole at 25,000.
1: Right, and
2: 0,000 now.
4: Second?
2: He's climbing.
1: He's climbing to 40,000.
6: From Amboy to Zyzix and across the great Mojave Wilderness, this is Desert Oracle Radio coming to you on this night when July turns to August. Some hot months ahead, but we are already at autumn's door. Can you believe it? Sometimes the year drags on forever, and sometimes, like when you're enjoying yourself, it flies by like a couple of high-speed aerobatic doves. Do you ever stand quietly in a desert wash, and all of a sudden there's a whistling in the air like a missile just missed your head? And you look over your shoulder just in time to see a pair of doves zipping around the brush and rock outcroppings? Like a couple of X-Wing fighters in the Death Star trenches? Those same doves seem sweetly slow-witted and charmingly clumsy, doing stuff like building a nest or waddling around the patio. Yet they are absolute masters of high-speed flight, reaching speeds of 55 miles per hour within seconds of fluttering off the ground. Now, I tend to walk at a leisurely pace of about 4 miles per hour, or about 51 miles per hour slower than a mourning dove who just burst out of the brush in seemingly disorganized chaos. Dear friends, if you're one of the people who bought a ticket for this spacecraft show they were putting together in Pioneertown, well, you've already heard that it's canceled and you're tickets have been refunded, and the whole thing's canceled, including my spot doing campfire stories. In fact, you heard about it before I did. This past week, I was up at Monterey and in the Bay Area and trying to get all my work done up there, and I opened up the Instagram to post a few pretty pictures, which I haven't done in a while, and there's a message from somebody talking about the canceled spacecraft event like I know about it. Nobody told me. Good night from the voice of the desert.
7: Watch out for those beautiful Corrigans. They have an appetite for men. 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Next up, I have an episode for you from August 4th, 2022. 2023. From the mind of Ken Lane, here is The Waning Moon, UFOs, and their Pentagon protagonists.
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6: Night has fallen on the desert.

yet to rise, but it's coming up soon. Just another couple of minutes. Waning gibbous, if anyone asks. 86% full tonight, 86.4, to be very specific. On its way to becoming the third quarter moon, because that means it's three quarters of the way between full moon and new moon. Still enough moonlight to see the mountains around you. The Desert Oracle radio studio looks right out at that very mountain, the transmission tower.

in there. Sometimes you see a bright light on the horizon for a long time, brighter than Venus, but wrong direction. It takes a while to figure out that every now and then you see the white headlight of a passenger plane for the longest time. And it eventually seems to climb up high, and then it's just the regular Southwest 1150 out of Albuquerque in the perfect atmospheric conditions at nautical twilight. So you're watching that plane at 33,000 feet, but it seems like it's just hovering over the dark horizon. The light is magnified like a sunset. When these plane lights get very bright right before what appears to be a rapid climb, from your point of view, sometimes you get a glint of sunlight, too, the way satellites sometimes catch the sunlight about an hour after dark, almost astronomical dark down here. One time I was walking up that mountain on the dirt service road that goes up to the transmitter tower, and I saw this good-sized rattlesnake spread out on the road. Right there where it gets real narrow, where it's cut into the steepest part of the mountain, you can't really go around. There's nowhere to go. But I've got my old dog with me, so I tell the dog to sit, and I walk over to get a better look, and the thing is totally still. And I see the fresh tire tracks from the radio engineer's big off-road service truck. And I'm thinking, does it look flattened? So I go up and lightly prod the snake with my stick. And of course, it jumps to life and it's about 5 feet long and all green and terrible.

Luckily, it went down the slope and not me. It's easier to go down that slope on your belly. I look back and there's the dog sitting there in the shade of a juniper staring at me. There's the moon. And there's the mountain in the light of the waning moon. There's the blinking tower. One time I asked my uncle back in Phoenix how he knew the distances to all the mountains around us. Because you're surrounded by mountains in Phoenix, and you learn the names of the distinctive peaks, the biggest visible mountains. So everybody knows Camelback Mountain because from central Phoenix it looks just like a camel's back. My uncle showed me on a pack of cigarettes, but there's also a pyramid on that pack of cigarettes, so it's not the best visual aid. And he says, I've lived here since I was 5 years old. If you don't know the mountains you see every day after 50 years of living someplace, the problem is you. It is, I suppose, my professional obligation to have an opinion on the UFO congressional hearings in Washington. But before I do, I suggest you read the newspaper coverage and come to your own conclusions. Pay special attention to how little was said and why it was so deliberately vague and intentionally sinister.

changed an iota over the course of that C-SPAN subcommittee session? And the recycled science fiction testimony, not a single event was illuminated, not a single find, not a single report. Whatever this is about, this is not what it's about. UFOs, flying saucers, unidentified aerial phenomena, as are thrown around these days. Are experienced around the world by people. The United States military and the U.S. intelligence agencies do not control what happens around the world all the time, although they'd very much like to.

late at night on lonely back roads. Out in the backwoods, over the lonely desert and mountain lakes, floating around the sacred springs and sacred groves and sacred mountains of every culture. For as long as human beings have existed, are not the business of the Pentagon. Not the weapons part of the Pentagon, anyway. We've talked about this subject fairly often on Desert Oracle Radio, on the Desert Oracle view of the flying saucer situation. I'll link a couple of those previous episodes on our blog at desertoracle.com. Better yet, read a book. I'll link a couple of books, too. Operation Trojan Horse, in particular, by the late, great John A. Keel. And don't forget Passport to Magonia by Jacques Vallée. What sort of response are you hearing to this background noise about congressional subcommittees and wild claims about spaceships? I don't know how much it's resonating in the broader culture. My sample size is sort of corrupted out here. On social media, I've seen a lot of younger people saying, correctly, that unless the rumored dead space aliens are going to provide student loan relief and universal health care and a much more rapid shift to clean energy and overall a political system that shows the slightest interest in the continued existence of the human population, not to mention the flora and fauna, well, then the rumored aliens are going to have to get in line. We got heat waves. We got the rapid increase in carbon fuel burning at the absolute worst time for it, and really a failed system in most nations around the world. Aliens in this economy? So the news is not exactly a barn burner, which is probably why they tucked it away in what the Central Europeans call cucumber season. Time for the weird news, the crazy stories, late summer. The people with seniority and power tend to take vacations. And so that's when all the goofy stuff bubbles up. And most younger people have a poor opinion of defense contractors and the Pentagon and cops in general. Support for the U.S. military is at a quarter century low. Last time it was this bad for the Pentagon was just before 9/11. And everybody has a poor opinion of the U.S. Congress. So you put on this potato head, lifetime military intel agent who also works for a Scientology science fiction company on the side. Didn't mention that in the testimony, but it's on his resume. And you get a couple of waterhead Congress people asking questions that could be answered in 10 minutes of reading on the subject. And it's just a lot of wild stories, no evidence, no nothing, so I heard. Nothing but that internet favorite in a time of confusion. Trust me. Trust me, bro. The male population is not doing great in this country, and that makes for big changes in a society. A lot of men in their 20s and 30s, pushing 40, they're thinking reasonably
What's the point of all this? Millennial men are the demographic for militias, for torchlit marches, for takeovers of capitals and wildlife refuges. They're avoiding college, they're avoiding marriage, they're avoiding full-time work. And listen, I've avoided all three, though not always successfully. No judgment. But it's a demographic the nation's law enforcement and intelligence agencies are intensely interested in talking to, covertly. They are especially interested in steering these younger adult men away from violence, away from mobs, away from sociopathic behavior that threatens the already threatened stability of the United States. A couple years back now, this FBI report made the news warning of, quote, a persistent threat of lethal violence, end quote, from unmoored white men. Now, whatever you think of the Federal Bureau of Investigation, keeping tabs on anybody they're worried about, rightly or wrongly, is one of the FBI's infamous specialties. This report summarized a particular concern, which caused a brief outrage, before being dropped like everything is always dropped by everybody eventually. But by the 2010s, the second decade of this young century, there was an aggressively public form of extremist male political groups that had not been seen in such numbers in a while, since the 1980s White Aryan Resistance War, which was part of my newspaper beat in Fallbrook, California, back in the 1980s. Go talk to Tom Metzger, my editor would tell me, so I'd drive out to Tom's mobile home in Fallbrook, and he'd proudly show me all the press coverage he'd collected. Oh, he loved the attention. For a decade or so after 9-1-1, we all pretended that sinister Middle Eastern men were doing all the bad things, but it turned out to be the men who were already here, nominally Christian, who did all the domestic terrorism. The FBI also found quite a few of those men actually did have full-time jobs in police and sheriff's departments. And then the strangest thing happened on the front page of the New York Times, which soon filtered down to every form of social media, and especially the suddenly thriving UFO groups on Reddit and Facebook and other such platforms. In a very vague way that specifically spoke to people who ignored or did not understand the details and all the carefully hedged language, an office at the Pentagon suddenly announced that it was investigating UFOs. And that there were some real UFOs, whatever that means. But only the U.S. military knew anything about it. And within a few weeks, the first of several rounds of military whistleblowers started getting their own shows on the History Channel, speaking at the UFO conferences. They became celebrities within the suddenly crowded UFO fan clubs. Umberto Eco says you can tell a lunatic, quote, by the fact that sooner or later he brings up the Templars. At first they seem normal. Then all of a sudden, well, the same goes for UFOs, doesn't it? Everything eventually goes back to UFOs, the Knights Templar, the mob, MK Ultra, JFK, Charles Manson. But those last things are real. Real things done by real people. MK Ultra was real, although the agency did its best to destroy all the evidence. Luckily for researchers, they missed a remote location where thousands of files had been hidden away.
files that were not purged when Congress came looking for proof after Seymour Hersh broke the story on the front page of the New York Times. Hersh had the story to himself. For some mysterious reason, the other newspapers never picked it up. The TV network news never picked it up. And before long, the most outrageous criminal behavior in CIA history, done right here on American soil where it's illegal for them to do anything, was forgotten. Left to the cranks and the weirdos and the Manson family researchers,

0: Things did not go as planned for a woman who tried to help what she believed to be an injured lemur in San Antonio. The woman wound up fleeing her vehicle, leaving the angry animal inside and calling the city for help. San Antonio Animal Care Services announced that the woman, identified only as Miss Yu, was driving at night when she spotted a small, strange creature on the side of the road, apparently injured. She naturally thought it was a lemur, a rare primate from Madagascar. So she used a towel to pick it up and put it in her car.
1: While her intentions to help the animal were pure, said the social media post from the city of San Antonio, the animal quickly became agitated, and Miss Yu had to exit her vehicle and call 311 for help.
0: A moment of misplaced kindness had turned to panic. Quote, animal care officer Centano responded to the call regarding a reported lemur wreaking havoc. Miss Yu was driving along in the evening when she spotted an injured animal on the side of the road. Officer Centano arrived shortly later and identified this animal as not a lemur, but a ringtail cat. Ringtails are nocturnal little creatures native to San Antonio. Though they look like a cross between a cat and a fox and a lemur, they are in the same family as raccoons and coatimundis. Their elusive nature makes seeing them in the wild a rare treat. Officer Centano carefully removed the ringtail from the woman's car and took it to the animal emergency room, where it was treated for unspecified injuries and transferred to the care of Wildlife Rescue and Rehabilitation on the following day. City Animal Control Services asked citizens to report injured wildlife to animal control, and generally to not pick up wild animals with a towel and put them in your car.

You know you're gonna hear this kind of story when we go into the ninth tower. ...250 miles south of San Antone, the people of Mission, Texas were baffled by the creature photographed by a trail camera in Benson Rio Grande Valley State Park. They came up with everything from a pregnant dog to a chupacabra. There's a CIA report about planning chupacabra stories in Puerto Rico. I gotta dig that up. But in Mission, Texas, the consensus from wildlife biologists was that the long, low-to-the-ground creature was a badger. Or, perhaps, a person in a badger suit.

0: Sorry, I had the door open. There was a nice breeze. From Amboy to Zyzik's and across the great Mojave Wilderness, you've been listening to Desert Oracle Radio with musical soundscapes by our own Red, Blue, Black, Silver. I'm your host, Ken Lane. This show is supported by listeners, and I want to thank all the patrons of the show for keeping us on the air now in our sixth year. No commercials during the show, isn't that nice? On the air and on your podcast player. It has been a pretty lean summer, as it often is once the tourists quit visiting, so thanks to our new patrons this month and those who upped their pledge, always great to see. Bruna, Garrett, Nicholas, Johan, Joe, Lisa, Christopher, and Gary, Carrie, Suzanne, Scott, and somebody who goes by the moniker Strange Brother. Thanks to you all and everybody who subscribes to the periodical at DesertOracle.com. You've probably heard about the big fire in the East Mojave, a wonderful part of the Mojave Wilderness, Mojave National Preserve. It's bad, of course, and we know there will be more big fires, and it gets depressing. I know and love that specific place. It gets depressing. While you can't bring it back exactly like it was, you can sure help the direction that it goes in the years to come. And after that big fire on SEMA Dome several years ago, that's exactly what volunteers did. They showed up from Las Vegas and Los Angeles and all the little towns in the Mojave, and they planted thousands of baby Joshua trees, which are coming up. So think about that. Sign up for that, huh? Thanks for listening, and good night from the Voice of the Desert.
1: 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And my thanks to KGVM for airing it. Thank you for listening today. 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

KGVM is thankful for the support of the Bozeman Film Society. Bozeman Film Society is a nonprofit organization dedicated to bringing independent films to Bozeman. They screen their movies at the Ellen Theater downtown. On Wednesday, September 24th, the Bozeman Film Society will show It's Never Over, Jeff Buckley. Rising musician Jeff Buckley had only released one album when he died suddenly in 1997. Now, never-before-seen footage, exclusive voice messages, and accounts from those closest to him offer a portrait of the captivating singer. The film shows at 7:30 p.m. Thanks again to the Bozeman Film Society for their support and for keeping them flickering.

Tune in Monday nights from 10 to midnight here on KGVM Bozeman for the Jazz Nightcap. I'm your host, Bob Wall, and each week I'll play some cool jazz to help you chill out after the Monday blues. That's the Jazz Nightcap, Monday evenings from 10 to midnight here on KGVM.

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It's time tonight for Bedtime Bombshells. I'm your host, Bob Wall. I'm going to play you some loud music to get us up to the midnight hour on this Sunday evening, the 7th of June. And tonight, my stash is running over, so I've got a live show recording to play for you. I'll jump into that right after I thank a couple of our underwriters. 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

KGBM is thankful for the support of Cactus Records and Gifts, located at 2742 West Main, next to Rook's across from the mall. 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Cactus has been Bozeman's independent source for new and used music, jewelry, and weird for decades. The same great music and gifts, that same weirdo store, now on Bozeman's West End. All right, tonight I wanted to play a show that happened at the Gallatin Labor Temple on the 30th of May of 2026. Three bands coming through town, and one from Wyoming, one from Billings, and one from Idaho. So it was great to see some new faces at the Labor Temple and some old faces. It started out with a band called Bartlett from, I think, Sheridan, Wyoming. Then Do Fish Make Noise from Billings. They'd been there at the Labor Temple before, but it was great to have them back. And then Botched Burial from Pocatello, Idaho finished things up. So I'm going to play those sets for you, starting off with Bartlett. Kick back and turn it up.

is up, Bozeman? How we feeling tonight? Like I said, we are Bartlett all the way from Casper, Wyoming. We like to play a little bit of thrash metal around these parts. This one is called New Song Transparency.

0: All right. I'd like to take a second to introduce a band. Right behind me on the kit, I got Logan Vermillion trending up on the drums. On my left, I have Satan Motherfucker and his twin from hell, Rhystar. And I am Savior Mina, shredded up on bass and vocals. Y'all like breakdowns?
1: Y'all fucking like breakdowns?
0: Do you guys like halftime breakdowns that slow down? This one is called Hell's Conquerors and Blasphemy.

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Yeah. 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All right, we have the power. This one is called Erosion.

Still out there in Bozeman? One's our newest song. This is called Eternal Motion. It's going to be off our newest EP coming out sometime in July and August.

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Do you guys want to keep jumping? This one is called In Your Mind.

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I'm not starting the song just yet, don't worry. 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Your estate, your houses, your money, your jewelry. 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

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Maybe two left, actually. Do we have any Metallica fans in the house tonight? This one is called Creeping Death.

0: Sorry about stream. 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
1: You got me. 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Yeah! I'm afraid not. I'm sorry, y'all. Our Forgotten Past cover is on our album of The Killings on Spotify, Apple.
0: Hey, the band's okay. Can we play one more song, bands? Botch or Barrier? All right, let's do it.
2: Do it! 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

0: We are Godhood. We will off you both, bud. I will be over at the first stand if you guys want to come talk.
1: That was Bartlett live at the Labor Temple on the 30th of May of 2026. This is Bedtime Bombshells. I'm your host, Bob Wall, and you're listening to KGVM Bozeman, the audio mirror of the Gallatin Valley, 95.9 on your FM dial, kgvm.org online. 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Thanks, Grey Dog, for hosting live music and supporting community radio. All right, we're going to keep it going here. Had some metal to start off with. Now we're going to have some punk with Do Fish Make Noise? Spoiler alert, they really do.
2: So we're doing pretty good, I'd say.

0: What's up? Where do fish make noise? From Billings, Montana.
1: We already did that while you were getting all sexy. Oh yeah.
0: And you said vocals?

0: Dude, it's so much like less hotter when you just play in your underwear.
1: You say that like it's your first time doing this.
0: I have a tendency to take my clothes off. My bad. All right, we're gonna break it down a little bit. Play some slower shit.
1: Yeah.

0: How many of you guys like Metallica?
1: Yeah!
0: Well, thank you.
2: We're playing Motorhead!

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If you think I'm

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1: Yeah. Everyone's trying to tell you what to do.

0: give another a round of applause for Varlet! Up next, we got Boss Burial. We're doing Fish Make Noise.
1: All right, Do Fish Make Noise from Billings there. Playing at the Labor Temple on the 30th of May, 2026. 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I'm your host, Bob Wall. You're listening to Bedtime Bombshells. I want to thank another of our underwriters, and we'll keep going with some more music.
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0: Thank you, Bozeman, Montana. Thank you for sticking around.
1: Real quick, let's give a shout out to Dufishnet North for getting us out here. Bartlett for doing a good set as well. It's been a great night. Great. And then this is our first time at Labor Temple, so thank you. Sounds good in here. Yeah, I'd like to come back.

0: so much. If you like what you hear tonight, we are on social media, Facebook, Instagram, Spotify, YouTube, you name it. We also got a merch table over there. If you like anything, come see us after the show.
1: Y'all on Bandcamp?
2: Yes, sir.
0: Yes, we are also on that. Thank you for supporting your local scene, and we're going to keep this rolling.
3: Yeah. This next song is called Before It's Too Late. Skipping ahead, this is our two-stepper. Hope you guys like it.
0: Suck in the two-step!

0: partying with us. Next song is called Punish the Wicked. It's about all those corporate and oil executives.
1: I want to see a circle pit!

0: yeah, Montana. You guys warming this place up.
1: Got a few more for you. This next one's actually called Before It's Too Late.

0: Thank you so much. We are Bob Ferrell from Pocatello, Idaho. Have a good night.
1: That was Botched Burial live at the Labor Temple on the 30th of May of 2026. Followed Do Fish Make Noise, and Bartlett started off. Thanks for tuning in tonight to Bedtime Bombshells. I'll be back again next Sunday night at 10 to do it again. We've got a replay of this week's Flying V show. The metal and hardcore years coming up next. We'll have a lot of great programming all through the day on Monday. Keep it locked right here, and have a great night, everyone. The following episode of the Flying V Show, The Metal and Hardcore Years, originally aired on KGVM Bozeman on Wednesday, August 5th, 2026 at 1 p.m.
2: 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You are tuned to The V. Taking a little short break for the last month or so, but here we are. We are back. I'm your host, Cregan, and let's jump right into it. With a little band called Sleep. Here is the More Assist from their upcoming record, Hemisphere. Keep it locked.

Yes. Because we don't know when we will die, we get to think of life as an inexhaustible well. Yet everything happens only a certain number of times, and a very small number, really. How many more times will you remember a certain afternoon of your childhood? Some afternoon that's so deeply a part of your being that you can't even conceive of your life without it. Perhaps four or five times more. Perhaps not even that.

The most dramatic was one day in Saigon when a Buddhist parade started off with a sort of a hypnotic chant, the yellow-robed priests marching along, and then there stepped forward a very frail old man in his 70s who turned out to be this priest of Kwan Duk, and he assumed the lotus posture. And another priest stepped forward and poured gasoline. And then suddenly, a towering flame. The priests and the nuns in the audience moaned and prostrated themselves toward this burning figure. And he sat there, unflinching, in the smell of gasoline and burning flesh in the air for 10 minutes. People thought they saw the face of Buddha in the clouds that night.

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It is 1:30 at KGBM and KGBM.org, 95.9 FM in Bozeman, Montana. You are listening to The V Show, 2 hours of nearly uninterrupted heavy music with your host, Cregan. Hi. This is the first bunch of tracks off of Neurosis's 1993 release, Enemy of the Sun. Just got to see them up north in Glacier at Fire in the mountains. I am so, so glad I went. I could only go for the one day, but next year I will be sure to make time for the entire event. That was really fun. Met a lot of great people, hung out with some good pals. Tone Meister Dave Clark tried his best to blow down the rest of the forest out there. Super inspiring set. Reinforced my will to live, and definitely worth the wait and the drive. Anyway, as usual, I'm just picking stuff off the top of my head. I thought we would listen out on the rest of this Neurosis track, and then I think I've got some Excel on deck with Sacred Reich, maybe some COC, Voivod. Maybe get to some hardcore. We just lost our man Lou from Sick of It All last week to throat cancer. So I'll be sure to play a couple of tracks near the end for him and them. Yeah, KGBM and KGBM.org, 95.9 FM in Bozeman. Let's listen in to the rest of the Lexicon.

0: Well, it's one for the money, two for the show, three to get ready. Now go, cat, go, but don't you step on my blue suede shoe.
1: Hey, what's up, everybody? Top of the hour. End of hour one on the V Show. Real quick, I'll go over what we did. We had Goat Whore with Apocalypse Havoc. Before that was Corrosion of Conformity with Crawling, 1987's Technocracy record. Before that, Soylent Green, Suspicion Aimed at One, Superstition Aimed at One Skull. Before that, I Hate God with Self-Medication Blues. I think we did three or four songs from Neurosis and started all off with Sleep. So there you go. Went right for the jugular this week, so I guess I've got some issues to work out. I don't really pick the songs in advance. I just kind of go for it when we're here, so enjoy that. Pay no attention to that noise in the background. It's the blasting fan because it's like 85 degrees in the studio. This is Carl Perkins. KHBM and KHBM.org, 95.9 FM in Bozeman, Montana. This is the V Show and your man Cregan. Today's first hour was brought to you by Whistlepig, Whistlepig Music, everything Ross, Prince, Underground Circus Show on Sunday mornings. A gentleman who just gives more and more and more and more to the local scene. So big ups and big ups and big ups. We are just about at the top of the hour, and we'll get back to it. I think we're going to start it off with a little more music from New Orleans. Keep it locked for the heaviest show in the heaviest part of the heaviest states.

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That was a Swedish band called Donuts. 1995 vibes, I think. Before that was Texas Is the Reason. Refused before that, also Sweden. Yeah, we've definitively turned the page on this show, and I'm going to lean into it. Thank you for tuning in. Good to be back. 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Here is an amazing band from New York called Shift. Enjoy.

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0: All right, everybody, 7 minutes left. Let's get to it. RIP Slapshot. Here we go. Final blast.
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1: 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I'm Dr. Johnny B., and this is Miniseo. This is a show where I play a bunch of obscure female K-pop classics. So it could be from the 2000s, 2010s, 2020s, even sometimes from the 20th century. So we'll be whipping you up a fun playlist tonight, especially on this summer day. So we're going to start this playlist off with this fun one from Krisha Chu, Like Paradise.

That was Le Sserafim with Eve Syke and the Bluebeard's Wife. Before that, we had Wonder Girls with Faded Love. And before that, we had Kresha Chew with Like Paradise. And now this. KGVM is grateful for the support of the Bozeman Daily Chronicle, Gallatin Valley's newspaper. The Bozeman Daily Chronicle, empowering the community. 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Let's get back to the music right now. Here's this fun one from Frumus9, Love Me Back.

0: That was Twice with Moonlight. Before that, we had Primrose with Love Your Flower. And before that, we had Frumus Nine with Love Me Back. Let's keep the music going right now. How about Girls' Day, Darling?
1: Ladies and gentlemen, boys and girls, welcome to the spectacular Thursday summer party. Hey!

That was Mamamoo Plus with GGBB. Before that, we had Hearts to Hearts with Focus. And before that, we had Girls' Day with Darling. Let's keep the music going. How about Girl Kind with Future?

That was FX with Hot Summer. Before that, we had New Jeans with OMG. And before that, we had Girl Kind with Future. And now this. This segment of programming on KGVM is underwritten by Wild Joe's Coffee Spot. 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All right, let's get back to the music right now. How about this one from DIA, Somehow?

That was Say My Name with 1234. Before that, we had Jenny with You and Me. And before that, we had DIA with Somehow. Let's keep the music going right now. How about Kwon Yoonbi, Glitch?

That was Chae Soo-young and Joe Urie with Yellow Circle. Before that, we had Stacy with GPT. And before that, we had Kwon Yoonbi with Glitch. 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Or you can listen to us online at kgvm.org. We are at the second half of Mini Seo, as I'll be whipping you up some more obscure female K-pop classics your way. So we're going to start the second half off with this fun one from To Anyone, Gotta Be You.

0: That was FX with Rude Love. Before that, we had Red Velvet with Kingdom Come. And before that, we had To Anyone, Gotta Be You. And now this. 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All right, let's get back to the music right now. Here's a fun mini sale favorite, Girls' Generation, Genie.
1: Just turn it up. That's right.

That was Dalshebet with Pink Rocket. Before that, we had Red Velvet with Queendom. And before that, we had Girls' Generation with Genie. I'm going to keep the music going right now with this one from BOA, Better.

That was Minx with Love Shake. Before that, we had Artemis with Candy Crush. And before that, we had BOA with Better. Let's keep the music going right now. How about this fun one from Coy Hart, Elastic Love?

That was Midju with Movie Star. Before that, we had Red Velvet with RBB, Really Bad Boy. And before that, we had Coy Hart with Elastic Love. And now this. 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You can enjoy Montana beers on tap, Italian wines, and local live music. Red Tractor Pizza hosts a jazz jam session on the third Sunday of each month and other music acts throughout the year. Thanks to Red Tractor Pizza for supporting local music and community radio. I say we got time for one more set. How about this one from Stacy, Teddy Bear?

0: All right, that was G-Friend with Creme Brulee. Before that, we had Chung Ha with Snapping, and before that, we had Stacy with Teddy Bear. And I think that about does it for tonight, for tonight's edition of Mini Seo. I mean, we had a good playlist tonight, I say, but I will be back with you next week for Mini Seo Remixed. And to those of you who are not familiar with that show, it's like Mini Seo, except I do upbeat female K-pop with upbeat anything. And as I mean upbeat anything, it could be upbeat rock or upbeat country or upbeat R&B. As long as it's upbeat, it works. That's how I roll. So anyway, I got one more message for you. 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So stay tuned next for Big Sky Mysteries on the station. So and I will be back with you next week for Mini Seo Remixed. Like I said, it's the show where I do upbeat female K-pop with upbeat anything. And the week after that, I'm going to be bringing in a guest DJ again, so it'll be a lot of fun. So anyway, you have been listening to KGVM Bozeman 95.9 FM, or you can stream us online at kgvm.org. I've been Dr. Johnny B saying thank you and good night.
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2: 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That's right, this is community radio brought to you from right here in downtown Bozeman. It is just 8 o'clock and I have a very special show for you all tonight. We've been in the middle of some alt-rock and indie-rock playlists, but tonight I have a very special guest, my eldest. Say hello.
3: Hello, everybody.
2: There she is. Isn't she wonderful? This playlist tonight is brought to you entirely by her. 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But we're just going to get right into it right now and start off this playlist with some Arctic Monkeys. This is I Wanna Be Yours.

All right. Y'all, amazing. That was Long Shot by Catfish and the Bottlemen. You're listening to KGVM 95.9. It is just about 10 after the hour here in Gallatin Valley. Before Catfish and the Bottlemen, we had Giant Rooks with Wild Stare and Arctic Monkeys with I Wanna Be Yours. Tonight's playlist is brought to you courtesy of my eldest child. This is her playlist, and she has a great taste in music, if I don't say so myself. Looks like our vote is coming to a close on the Twitch chat. Looks like it's going to be Paramore for our first double set. But before that, we've got some Wombats and some Daughters of Eve. So we're going to jump right back into the music with the Wombats. Thank you all for listening. Hope you're having a wonderful night out there.

All right. That was Hey Lover from Daughters of Eve. And we have our results back from the poll. I was absolutely wrong. Paramore did not win. Paramore was beaten out by Queens of the Stone Age. So we're going to rock some Queens of the Stone Age right meow. What do we have up first? All right, here we go.

0: All right, all right, all right. That was Paramore with The News. We're going to actually keep this Paramore streak going, and we're going to play Running Out of Time off of that same album. That is Hayley Williams at one of her best. That album is called This Is Why, and if you haven't checked it out, I highly, highly recommend it. It is about 8:30 here in downtown Bozeman. We're at the bottom of the hour. We're going to have a word from a couple of our underwriters, and we're going to get back into some more Hayley Williams with Paramore, and we're going to play some more girl rock. We're going to play Just a Girl from No Doubt, so stick around after these messages. Got a job at a record
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All right, you know it, you love it. That was The Killers with When You Were Young. That's off their Sam's Town album. That is an absolute banger, an absolute hit. You know it, you love it. Well, the Twitch chat has spoken, and the next album going on the turntable is Blondie. We're going to play a couple tracks off of Parallel Lines. Let's see, before this break, we had Paramore with Running Out of Time. We had Cage the Elephant with Ain't No Rest for the Wicked. I hope you're all singing along for these last couple songs. And then, of course, The Killers there. All right, we're going to keep this going with some Blondie.

0: Well, you know it, you love it. That's the man, the myth, the legend, Freddie Mercury. We are currently listening to my eldest's playlist, and it is an absolute banger. I'm going to throw a new poll up in chat to see if we're going to throw on Red Hot Chili Peppers or a Paramore vinyl off of the After Laughter album. But right now, I just want to tell you, thank you for listening. It is currently the top of the hour here in downtown Bozeman. 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And speaking of the community, let's hear a little something from one of our underwriters.
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0: Absolutely, absolutely. And thank you to our underwriters. You do a very valuable thing here, and we couldn't do this radio without you. That previous playlist included Blondie. We had a double set from the wonderful Debbie Harry, One Way or Another, and Picture This. That is the second and third tracks off of Parallel Lines from 1978. We followed that up with some Foo Fighters with Monkey Wrench, then went back in time again with Queen. Another one, Bites the Dust. I'm going to throw a new poll up in chat, but for now, we got some Shine Down, a little change of pace coming your way here on KGVM.

0: Hello?
1: Luke!
0: Yes, mate?
1: It's Joe, King of the Leopards. What are you doing?
0: Mate, great to hear from you. Basically, me and the Struts boys were currently in lockdown recording this album in like 10 days. And amazing that you just called, because basically I have this big, fat chorus that I need your big old pipes for, baby. What do you say?
1: I'm in, sunshine. I'm in.

0: Right on. What a rockin' tune that was. I have not heard that one before. If you're wondering where this playlist is coming from, it's coming from my eldest. Eldest, do you want to say hello into the microphone?
1: Hello.
0: Yeah, isn't she great? That last song there was Honey, Are You Coming? That was Manskin. Before that, we had I Hate How Much I Want You from The Struts. And we started that set off at the top of the hour with Devil from Shine Down. I'm not sure which album any of those are off of, but I enjoyed all three of those, and The Struts was the only one I had heard so far. We're going to get into another set here while the poll finishes. Looks like Red Hot Chili Peppers is winning the poll right now. We'll check back in after a few more songs. Thank you for tuning in to KGVM 95.9. Let's get back to the music, shall we?

0: All right, all right. That was Bulletproof Baby. That was the Struts there. We had a long set, but we had a couple vinyl in there, so I think it was worth it. We started off that set with Cage the Elephant and Halo. Then we had a double feature of Red Hot Chili Peppers. We had Californication and Easily. That's track 2 and 3 off of that. And I was playing that off of my deluxe edition vinyl. That album came out in 1999, and it is still one of the greatest Red Hot Chili Peppers albums out there. After that, we had Greta Van Fleet with Highway Tune. And we're going to hear from some of our underwriters before we get into our last vinyl of the night. We have some more Paramore coming up. This is going to be off of their After Laughter album. But I'll tell you all about that after we hear it. It's currently 9:30 in downtown Bozeman. 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

Right on. That song was new to me. That's off my eldest playlist. All these songs have been off my eldest's playlist. That was The Rex with Revolution. Great, great track. I liked that. Before that, we had Looking for Love, Ready for War. That reminded me of some dad rock. That was Tuck Smith and the Restless Hearts. And before that, we had a couple tracks from Paramore off their After Laughter album from 2017. We started with Hard Times and rolled straight into Rose Colored Boy. That's the opening track and track number 2 off of that album. Thank you for tuning in to KGVM 95.9. Reminder that you can always catch us at kgvm.org as well. We got a few more tracks coming up for you to finish off the night. We got some more Struts, we got some Youngblood, and we got some Rival Sons, and we'll see if that takes us to the 10 o'clock hour. Thank you for tuning in, and we'll catch you next Wednesday on Nocturnal Transmissions on KGVM.

All right, that was Electric Man from Rival Sons. We got one more track for you tonight. We're going to finish off this night with some Cage the Elephant. This is going to be Shake Me Down. Before that, we had Youngblood with Fleabag and The Struts with Could Have Been Me. What a wonderful, wonderful track that is. You've been listening to Nocturnal Transmissions. I'm your host, DJ Chester. And we will catch you next Wednesday, same bat time, same bat place, on KGVM 95.9. Y'all have a good one.

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0: Portland and New York. 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
1: This is the second time this has happened that I've received a reprieve from the governor, which means this is my third execution day, and so that in itself is daunting. But of course, you know, having more time means I could perform a more concerted fight. Even with your best efforts, you're still, you know, hoping for some kind of divine intervention, you know.
0: Ohio's Republican Governor Mike DeWine has granted reprieve to Keith Lamar and two other prisoners on death row. Lamar was scheduled to be killed in January, but his execution has now been pushed back until January 2030, giving him and his supporters more time to fight for his freedom. He'll join us live from Ohio's death row. Then as we broadcast from Edinburgh, Scotland, we'll be joined by the world-renowned violinist Nicola Benedetti. She's the first Scot and first female to head the Edinburgh International Festival.

will be joined by the prize-winning Brazilian actor and filmmaker Wagner Moura. He was nominated for an Oscar for his performance in The Secret Agent. Here in Edinburgh, he's starring in the play A Trial, after An Enemy of the People. All that and more coming up.

0: Democracy Now!, democracynow.org, The War and Peace Report. I'm Amy Goodman, Edinburgh, Scotland. Now with headlines in New York, Nermeen Sheikh.
1: Israeli Prime Minister Benjamin Netanyahu rejected President Trump's 15-point Gaza peace plan in a public split with the U.S. leader. The proposal requires Hamas to disarm fully before Israel withdraws and Palestinians gain independence, but Netanyahu demanded complete disarmament up front before any phased implementation begins. Here's Netanyahu on Sunday.
2: As long as I am Prime Minister, a Palestinian state will not be established, not in Gaza and not in Judea and Samaria, not a Fatahstan, not a Hamasstan.
1: Palestinians in Gaza responded to Netanyahu's rejection of Trump's 15-point peace plan.
3: We wish for the war to end and to live in peace. As they say, Prime Minister Netanyahu agrees with peace and all this stuff. All of this is a lie. Netanyahu's response was expected. We are used to this issue that he always rejects. He doesn't care about peace. He doesn't care about the people. He doesn't care about anything. The most important thing is that he wins elections.
1: A New York Times investigation into how the participants of the Global Samud Flotilla were treated in Israeli detention details beatings, electric shocks, and other abuse. Six activists produced medical records documenting serious harm, fractured ribs, broken vertebrae, a shattered tailbone, a gunshot wound, and a collapsed lung. Four said Israeli forces shot them with rubber bullets or beanbag rounds while they were detained on a ship. Three reported being shocked with tasers while beaten inside shipping containers. Back in May, Israel apprehended more than 400 activists on the Global Samud Flotilla at gunpoint on the Mediterranean as they attempted to break the Israeli blockade on Gaza. Iran says it's close to a final pact with Oman to define new shipping lanes through the Strait of Hormuz. But Tehran insists the U.S. must act first by paying compensation, lifting sanctions, and halting military threats. According to the Iranian Foreign Minister Abbas Araghchi, the U.S. and Iran are not engaged in direct talks and will not restart them as long as Washington continues to breach the interim deal. This is Iran's President Masoud Pezeshkian.
4: Instead of sitting down to resolve them then, we need to see how to resolve them now, if a solution is possible, which is currently being worked on in the Oman negotiations. God willing, we will reach a point where we can get out of this state of neither war nor peace.
1: Yemen's Iran-backed Houthis attacked a Saudi Aramco refinery on Sunday, 2 days after Saudi Arabia forged a defense pact with Turkey and Pakistan. The alliance pledges mutual defense, which means an armed attack on any one member counts as an attack on all. But after Sunday's attack, it was not immediately clear whether Turkey or Pakistan would respond. The Houthis also attacked the Yemeni Red Sea port city of Mocha, close to the strategic Bab al-Mandeb Strait, killing at least seven people. Last month, Houthi leaders declared a naval blockade against Saudi Arabia, claiming a Saudi siege on the militia group. In Russia, a Ukrainian drone attack has killed at least 13 people, including one child this morning. It's one of the deadliest attacks on Russia since the start of Moscow's full-scale invasion of Ukraine in 2022. This comes as Russia and Ukraine traded attacks on Sunday. A Russian strike hit an apartment block in Kharkiv, Ukraine, killing three people and wounding 37. Meanwhile, in Belgorod, Russia, a Ukrainian drone attack killed five people and wounded 25. Here in the U.S., President Trump's former personal lawyer, Todd Blanche, was confirmed as Attorney General Saturday morning by a narrow 50-49 vote in the Senate. Republican Senator Bill Cassidy of Louisiana cast the deciding vote to confirm Blanche. Republican Senators Susan Collins and Lisa Murkowski voted against Blanche's nomination. Some Republican senators had questioned Blanche's mismanagement of the release of the Epstein files and his role in creating President Trump's $1.8 billion so-called anti-weaponization fund. Blanche eventually walked back the fund after two Republican senators threatened to withhold their votes. A federal appeals court ruled Friday that Trump cannot build a ballroom to replace the White House East Wing without congressional approval. The court confirmed the lower court's ruling that the president has no legal authority to tear down and rebuild White House sections without Congress's approval. President Trump vowed to appeal the ruling, writing on Truth Social, quote, "It is all tied together as one big, expensive, and very complex unit, which is vital for national security and military operations of the United States of America. This unjust decision must be overturned by the Supreme Court in its entirety," Trump wrote. In Colombia, right-wing President Abelardo de la Espria was sworn in Friday. King Felipe VI of Spain, U.S. Attorney General Todd Blanche, FIFA President Gianni Infantino, and right-wing Latin American presidents, including Argentina's Javier Milei, Ecuador's Daniel Noboa, and Chile's José Antonio Kast, were in attendance. This is Abelardo de la Espria speaking from the city of Cali, where he vowed to crack down on armed groups and abandon peace efforts.
5: There will not be a single place in our territory where criminals can feel safe. I make my own words of Winston Churchill: victory at all costs, victory in spite of terror, victory however long and hard the road may be, because without victory, there is no survival.
1: Temporary protected status, TPS, for thousands of immigrants from South Sudan and Burma is set to end after two federal judges sided with the Trump administration's efforts to terminate the relief. The move will impact over 200 South Sudanese nationals and an estimated 4,000 immigrants from Burma who will now face deportation. This comes after a U.S. Supreme Court ruling ended TPS for immigrants from Haiti and Syria. In related news, the Trump administration has detained dozens of parents and spouses of active duty U.S. military personnel in its immigration crackdown. That's according to an investigation by the Associated Press, which found more than 50 parents and spouses of U.S. service members have been arrested since Trump returned to office. At least six have been deported. This comes as the nation's two largest private prison companies, CoreCivic and Geo Group, reported a combined $1.4 billion in quarterly revenue between April and June, as immigrant detention skyrockets under Trump's second term. A record 51,000 immigrants were arrested in July alone. In Texas, rallies continue this weekend to mark 1 month since the July 7th ICE killing of 52-year-old Mexican father Lorenzo Salgado Araujo in Houston. The agents involved have not been identified as his family, and supporters demand for justice. In South Africa, more than 178,000 African immigrants have been forced to flee and return home in recent months amid growing violence and harassment. That includes an estimated 115,000 people who've returned to Zimbabwe since May. Advocacy groups report thousands of children have been removed from schools and HIV patients pulled from life-saving treatment in South Africa. Wildfires continue to burn across the western U.S. and Canada as firefighting crews struggle to contain the devastating blazes. Some 20,000 people in British Columbia were ordered to evacuate on Saturday as the massive Bald Range wildfire nearly doubled in size overnight near the regions of Summerland and Peachland. British Columbia's premier said the fire was, quote, like a bomb going off. There are more than 100 active fires in the

0: even in the line of using nuclear weapons against human beings. The theory of nuclear deterrence is extremely risky. Nuclear weapons are not a necessary evil, but an absolute evil, and humanity and nuclear weapons can never coexist.
1: The anniversary came as the government of Japan's ultra-conservative Prime Minister Sanae Takeuchi has shifted defense policies to bolster militarization. Takeuchi has been widely ambiguous about her long-term commitment to maintain Japan's three non-nuclear principles endorsed over 50 years ago. And those are some of the headlines. This is Democracy Now!, democracynow.org, The War and Peace Report. When we come back, we'll speak to death row prisoner Keith Lamar. Ohio's Republican Governor Mike DeWine has just granted him and two other prisoners a reprieve of execution.
2: You know, whenever I think about all the struggles and strife I've been through in my life, it's truly hard to comprehend. I mean, I'm sitting inside a cage on death row, yo. So far away from home, so far away from everything I know. Might as well be sitting inside the hold of a slave ship. That's what it feels like to be here. Yet it's hard sometimes to see how what I'm going through is connected to what my ancestors suffered and survived. Truth be told, I'm lucky to be alive, real talk. Sometimes when things get too heavy to carry, I close my eyes and drift back to a time and everything was all good. A time when it was fully understood that being here on this earth was the biggest blessing. My grandfather taught me that. See, I grew up in a neighborhood called The Village, a small enclave on the east side of Cleveland. A beautiful place, yo, with fruit trees and sweet things on every corner, no lie. I was surrounded by my family and friends then. I'm telling you, there was no end to the love we shared. A real community planned by people whose only plan was to live and give everything they had. They gave it all. Children of slaves who braved the worst of it, so we, the children and grandchildren, could make the most of it.
3: Tell them the truth. Spoken words by Keith Lamar, music by Albert Marquez. This is Democracy Now!, democracynow.org, The War and Peace Report. I am Amy Goodman in Edinburgh, Scotland, with Nermeen Sheikh in New York.
1: On Friday, Ohio Governor Mike DeWine issued reprieves for three men on death row, citing the difficulty of procuring lethal injection drugs from pharmaceutical suppliers. The execution dates of the three men were pushed back to 2030. This comes after Governor DeWine, who is a Republican, announced in June that he no longer believes in the efficacy of the death penalty as a deterrent.
4: It is today impossible to make the case that the death penalty is a deterrent. I no longer believe the death penalty is a deterrent to murder. The moral justification I had for voting for the death penalty simply no longer exists. For the state to take a human life, there must, in my opinion, there must be evidence that in doing so, it will help protect the public, that the threat of that action will deter someone from committing murder. For the reasons stated above, I do not believe that argument today can be successfully made. Nor do I believe that there's any chance in the future the facts that I have cited to support that belief will change. Therefore, I believe Ohio should abolish the death penalty.
3: One of the men on Ohio's death row who received the reprieve from Governor DeWine is Keith Lamar. The new date gives Lamar, his attorneys and supporters, more time to fight for his freedom. Lamar was sentenced to death for the murder of five fellow prisoners during the 1993 Lucasville prison uprising. He and his attorneys say he's innocent and was wrongful.

0: convicted. His trial was held in a remote Ohio community before an all-white jury. He's now spent over 30 years in solitary confinement.
1: This is an excerpt from the animated short film, The Injustice of Justice, narrated by Keith Lamar and illustrated by Molly Crabapple, which won the grand prize for the best animated short film at the 2025 Golden State Film Festival.
2: I was on the recreation yard when it all began. A guard came running out of the building with blood streaming down his face, followed by a masked prisoner who was carrying a weapon and yelling, "We taken over." Against my better judgment, I went inside to check on my personal belongings. A fatal mistake. It was complete chaos. When I made it to my assigned location, I discovered that it was being used as a holding area for hostages, both guards and prisoners. I was thereafter approached by a masked prisoner who gave me the option to either participate or leave. I chose to leave. Hundreds of us gathered on the yard, waiting as the National Guard and Highway Patrol took up watch outside the perimeter fence. Because I had gone into the hostage area without wearing a mask, my name would be mentioned among a vast array of potential suspects, even though the state concedes that I was never affiliated with any of the gangs said to have presided over the riot. The fact that I was already serving time for murder would play a big part in their decision to indict me. Ultimately, I was charged with 9 counts of aggravated murder. I couldn't believe it.
0: That was an excerpt from the animated documentary, The Justice of Injustice, narrated by Keith Lamar, illustrated by Molly Crabapple. For more on the news of the reprieve and the latest on Keith Lamar's case, we're joined by 3 guests. Keegan Stephan is a civil rights lawyer with Beldock, Levine & Hoffman. He's representing Keith Lamar, joining us in New York. Amy Gordejew is campaign manager for Justice for Keith Lamar. She's with us from Cleveland, Ohio. And on the phone from Ohio's death row is Keith Lamar. Keith, we're going to begin with you. I don't know whether to say congratulations or recognizing that this means you still have an execution on the horizon, but the significance of the Republican Ohio governor, Mike DeWine, putting off, giving you a reprieve on this execution for 3 years. Can you talk about your response and how you learned that you would not be killed by the state next year?
3: Well, first of all, I think, well, thanks so much, Amy, for the opportunity, obviously, to elevate the profile of my case. I think congratulations is in order, because aside from me receiving a reprieve, which I was very relieved, though we anticipated that he would stick to his pattern, I'm still relieved that I don't have that hanging over my head. But in the meantime, you know, I've been undergoing a consistent torture since the last reprieve. Guards have been spraying chemicals in and around my cell. I haven't been able to eat breakfast or lunch over 3 years because of the chemicals that are being sprayed in my food. I'm being harassed constantly. And so, you know, not the death penalty, you know, the execution is one thing to worry about, but I've also, you know, been caught up in this thing called the push-off, where guards try to push you off the planet, try to get you to kill yourself. And one of my friends 2 months ago committed suicide because of the same treatment that I've been undergoing for the past 3 years. But yeah, getting to my legal case, you know, I've been working very hard with, you know, a formidable team of attorneys who are right now uncovering evidence that has been withheld for the past, you know, 3 decades. And so it's been really, really, you know, difficult over the past several months, because, you know, with the execution looming, we would have concerns about filing under that, under the impression that we were trying to execute some kind of ploy. And, you know, with that now being removed, we're not operating under that type of pressure and that suspicion. So, you know, hopefully the courts will take the motion that we're about to file more seriously because of the reprieve. But I'm thankful, grateful for the time that I've been given, because that gives my attorneys more time to develop my claim. Yeah.
1: So, Keith, you know, we're very, very sorry to hear about this absolutely atrocious treatment that you have been receiving. I mean, if you could talk a little bit more about, you know, is there any recourse? What kind of response do you get when you point out what's happening?
3: Well, about 4 or 5 years ago, they passed a rule that all guards have to wear cameras, body cameras, similar to police officers on the street. And ironically, the result of them having cameras has allowed them to do more mistreatment, more harassment, because if it's not on the camera, it didn't exist. It didn't happen. So I followed over 50 complaints with administration here, and they checked the camera. They don't see anything. They claim not to see anything, and because they didn't see anything, it doesn't exist. Meanwhile, you know, my health has, you know, has depreciated. I'm in constant jeopardy. Like I said, I'm losing weight. You know, I'm right now sitting in a plume of fumes as I'm speaking to you on the phone, but I have to sit at the front of the cell because that's where the signal is strongest. But I'm right now in a cloud, you know, of a bewilderment as I'm trying to communicate to people, you know, the specific details of my case. And this is what I've been operating on under for the past three years since the first reprieve. So while the reprieve is, you know, particularly important, it also means more suffering. You know, and you know, I'm trying to be available for these interviews, for these opportunities to speak out my truth. But it's, you know, they're not making it easy. You know, and I suspect that the harassment is being done with the approval or at the behest of the administration, because it's blatant. They're doing it with impunity. You know, I mean, with no concern or risk of losing their jobs. You know, and I'm pretty much laughed at on a routine basis whenever I bring it to the administration. It's to the point now, it doesn't even make sense to file complaints, you know, because all my complaints have fallen on deaf ear right now as I'm speaking to you. My lips are stinging. Yeah, I'm sorry. Go ahead.
0: Keith Lamar, Mike DeWine, the Republican governor, has come out against the death penalty. Can you explain why, then, he has granted a reprieve as opposed to commuting your sentence? Your supporters, you are calling for your freedom. But if you can explain how this works, he just says he can't get the execution drugs to kill you. What are you calling for right now?
3: Yeah. Well, Mike DeWine, at the end of the day, as a politician, as he himself stated, he was one of the architects who put in place the execution policy here in Ohio. You know, he's about to retire. I think he's well into his 80s now, and so he's thinking about his legacy. You know, but he's at the end of the day as a politician, and he's doing the political thing and passing the buck basically for the next person who comes in line, which if it's a Republican, you know, you can expect the death penalty to be the death to resume here in Ohio. You know, Mike DeWine asked the voters to vote to abolish the death penalty, but you're asking poor white people, the same people who voted for Trump overwhelmingly here in Ohio, to do something that they have some type of psychic need for. You know, it's like, you know, I'm in here and they want to see you suffer. You know what I mean? And that's the whole thing. And so they also heard the news that I got a reprieve. It spread around the prison immediately. And even on that day, it's just the attacks are immediate. You know, I know I sound a little hysterical, but I'm making this call under duress. I'm living under extreme strain. And the reprieve, while good and on the legal sense, it can give us more time, it also increases the pressure, the harassment that I'm undergoing.
1: Keith Lamar, again, we're so sorry to hear about this distressing treatment and the conditions under which you're living there. I wanted to ask you about comments you've made about the disproportionate number of convictions and executions in Hamilton County, and whether you think those have changed at all in the duration in which you've been imprisoned, and what the reasons are that you've said all white juries, jailhouse informants, etc. If you could just elaborate.
3: Yeah, when the riot happened, they were looking for prosecutors to prosecute the crimes, and they picked Hamilton County because of Hamilton County's dubious distinction of receiving these death penalty cases. I think they were only second to Texas at the time. And Mark Pietmeyer, from early 1990s up until now, used the same MO of using jailhouse informants, withholding exculpatory evidence. I mean, this is their MO. This is the DNA, the culture of this particular prosecuting office. And here in the early 2020s, a lot of those cases that was prosecuted 10, 20 years ago are coming back, you know, with you know, because of the misconduct, are being overturned. And the same thing he did in all these multiple cases that are now being overturned, he did to me. He withheld exculpatory evidence. He coached witnesses. I've only seen, based on the estimation of my attorneys, 30% of the evidence that was collected. And they're talking about killing me. And so, you know, this prosecutor's office was handpicked. My case was, shoved into this all-white county, Ironton, Ohio, where all-white jury was all but certain. And they convicted me with absolutely no evidence at all.
1: Well, Keith, I'd like to bring in your attorney, Keegan Stephan, who's here with us in the New York studio. Keegan, mm-hmm. if you could talk about what this reprieve means and how it came about now. What does it actually mean for what might happen to Keith?
4: Sure. I mean, the most important thing by far is that this reprieve means that Keith Lamar, who is one of the most brilliant and loving humans I've ever met in prison or outside, will not be executed for another 3 years. That is so meaningful to him and so many people who he loves and takes care of and educates on a day-to-day basis. For his legal case, that means that we have another 3 years to litigate his innocence, which is absolutely critical. As Keith said, we were coming up to a deadline when we would have needed to file to make sure that this case wouldn't have just been tossed at some juncture as being a last-ditch effort. And it's not a last-ditch effort. We've been investigating now for over 3 years. We've uncovered incredible new evidence, very powerful evidence of his innocence. I've spoken to eyewitnesses, uncovered additional materials in the record that have me believing that he is absolutely innocent. There's no question in my mind. So we are now in the process of putting all of that into a motion for leave and a motion to vacate his conviction, and we'll be filing very soon. We will then have all of this time to litigate it, to get courts to decide on it, and hopefully by the time 3 years rolls around, he will be exonerated and a free man.
0: And finally, Amy Gordiev, what are your leader, campaign manager for justice for Keith Lamar? What are you and the supporters of Keith calling for now? How are you organizing?
5: Well, we are facing the departure of our governor, Governor Mike DeWine, in January. And right now we're in an unusual moment of his political history where he has the power to do something extraordinary, and that is to pardon Keith. We're asking and calling on as many of your viewers and anyone they can share it with to sign the petition to Governor DeWine, asking him to look into this case and do the right thing, do the moral thing. He spoke of his morality and his beliefs, and we want him to take it one step further. And that petition can be found at keithlamar.org/petition. We ask people to follow us on our social media. It's all one word, at Justice for Keith Lamar. And we really need to make our choir sing loudly now and show the government what the collective cry is of people who are feeling and caring and who've come to this conclusion with us. And as Keegan just mentioned, that evidence will soon be made public and available, and it's unquestionable at that point. Anybody with who's a thinker will see right away that Keith was framed, and it's not just his word, it's all right there for anyone to see. So we just ask everyone who can help us spread the word, because that in our current society seems to be, you know, the squeaky wheel gets a grease, as they say, and the more support we have, I think the more compelling our cry will be when we take our petition to him in November.
0: I want to give Keith the last word. Keith, from Ohio's death row, your final comment to the world right now?
3: I mean, you know, one of the things that, I mean, I was listening to the run-up to my segment about what's going on in Israel, what's going on all over the world. And it's, you know, I'm emboldened always watching your show, Amy, that people are speaking up, standing out. And Audre Lorde once said that your silence would not protect you. And, you know, that's the thing that I want to send out to anybody who might be listening to this, who might be going through any, you know, oppression or any type of evil or whatever it might be, that speak out who you are and you will find or discover that you are not alone. And that's been one of the, you know, the big, you know, blessings in my life, you know, and I'm fortunate to, you know, I want to thank all the people who are supporting me, but it's too many people to thank. You know, but here we live in a capitalistic country, and Frederick Douglass said, you might not always get what you pay for, but you're going to pay for what you get. And so all the people who have been, you know, funding my campaign, funding my legal fund, you know, I mean, I really, really want to thank you. It has made all the difference, you know, all the difference in the world. And I just want to thank you and your team, Amy, for once again helping me highlight my case. I mean, it really, really is invaluable what you all are doing for me, and I'm really, really grateful. Really, really grateful. Thanks so much.
0: Well, Keith, we're going to continue to cover your case. Keith Lamar has been granted a reprieve by the Ohio Governor Mike DeWine for 3 years, a reprieve from execution. His supporters, like our guest, Amy Gordiev, campaign manager for justice for Keith Lamar and attorney Keegan Stefan, are now organizing to call for the stopping of his execution. Coming up, we are broadcasting from Edinburgh, Scotland. We'll be joined by the world-renowned violinist Nicola Benedetti, the first Scot and first female to head the Edinburgh International Festival. We'll then be joined by Wagner Moura. Stay with us.

0: World-renowned violinist Nicola Benedetti performing here at the Edinburgh International Festival. This is Democracy Now!, democracynow.org. We are broadcasting from Panmure House, the former home of Adam Smith here in Edinburgh, Scotland, where the Edinburgh International Festival is taking place, one of Europe's biggest arts festivals. We're joined now by the Grammy-winning Scottish violinist Nicola Benedetti, one of the most celebrated classical violinists in the world. In 2022, she became the first woman and first Scottish artist to become festival director at the Edinburgh International Festival. She's also one of the youngest directors of the festival, which began soon after World War II in 1947. It's great to have you with us. It's odd for me to welcome you to your city, Nicola, but if you can tell the world what this festival is all about, how it came into being, and what you're trying to do, you are transforming this festival in the last 4 years you have headed it, one of the youngest directors ever.
1: If I may first just say what an absolute honour it is for me to be here. I've been watching your show for more years than I care to remember, and I'm just such an admirer of you, Amy, and of everything that this incredible show does. So thank you for being here with us in Edinburgh and for having me on. Our festival has a very unusual mix of its origins. Of course, it was undoubtedly a festival of the arts from all over the world with an international stamp on its founding, but also cross arts. So we, in equal measures, present theatre, dance, opera.
0: And the reason this came out of World War II?
1: And, you know, I think what is quite unusual about the Edinburgh International Festival is the humanitarian mission that is woven into all of its origin rhetoric. So, yes, it was a festival of the arts, but also one that allowed for Jewish individuals and ex-Nazi individuals to be on stage, to be making art and music together. That took place in this city. And if you look at all of the original speaking about its purpose and its gift, not only to Scotland, but as a beacon of what is possible and what the language of the arts can bring to people, so much of that was about reconciliation, about seeing each other more truthfully, about human relation, about international relation, about the flowering of the human spirit and the opening of our hearts. And I think we know, and I know we're aligned on this, is that the language of the arts, but of somehow slightly more abstract presentation, can hit the emotion and the feeling first. And once that is open, then an argument or a perspective or a point of view can be altered and changed, hopefully for the better.
0: And can you talk about the themes this year? I mean, the political climate we face, you go back and forth between the United States and here in Scotland. And as you see this road to authoritarianism in the United States, if you can talk about, well, the history, many Americans may not know the ties since you are focusing on the 250th anniversary of the U.S. leaving Great Britain.
1: So that is very much the theme of this year's festival. We have named it All Rise, but it was a convergence of circumstance, both artistic and more, I guess, our overall rallying cry that we're trying to, with the themed festivals year on year, we're trying to encourage our artists and participants and audiences alike stand with us in our acknowledgement that the arts is an integral pillar in that conversation. It's an integral pillar in being able to heighten people's relation with one another. We have the largest number ever in our festival's history, a 79-year history of American artists on our stage this year.
0: But it is not Saturday night. at Usher Hall was astounding. Describe what happened. You introduced it. I mean, there were, what, more than 300 musicians on stage, the Scottish Symphony Chorus, and Jazz at Lincoln Center.
1: Jazz Lincoln Center and Jason Max Ferdinand Singers, whom I've actually just left one of our other venues. They're doing an uplifting, moving recital for us this morning that's just absolutely outstanding. All Rise, a piece written by Wynton Marsalis, I think really has set the stage for how the rest of the festival unfolds. It's not only a tale of the human cycles of life, so that being birth, death, tragedy, adversity, and the sort of rising in the face of adversity, but it's also a piece that draws upon the entire collection of the music of the Americas and what the American identity really is and represents, and that's something that we have tried so hard as a programming team and team of curators to unfold throughout the festival. We are not presenting either a celebration or a scrutinizing. We're not celebrating only dark or dazzling. We're trying to present these things alongside each other. Who suffered as a consequence of some of the most innovative, outstanding achievements of the United States in the last 250 years?
0: Tomorrow, Brian Stevenson will join us here. He has a legacy museum. He founded it in Montgomery, Alabama, where Democracy Now! Has been. You have, for the first time, he's internationalized it with the Legacy of Slavery exhibition here. And as you sat here listening to Keith Lamar, you wept. Can you talk about why you have brought this exhibit here?
1: I am so honored that Brian agreed to do that. I think that the United States story is not only incomplete, but the integral nature of that aspect of the history is one that I could not in my right mind try to present and defend a broad story of Americanness without that being thoroughly and seriously told. And there are no better words and depictions than that of Brian Stevenson, someone who has fought his entire life on this subject.
0: Mm. And if you could talk finally, we're going to have Wagner Moura on in 1 minute. And he has brought his play to the Edinburgh International Festival, a man who lives in Los Angeles, but of course is Brazilian, Oscar nominated for Secret Agent, as he will talk about authoritarianism in Brazil, as we look at what's happening in the United States. Your thought about what the Edinburgh International Festival can accomplish in celebrating democracy.
1: If you look at the convergence of simply the things you've talked about, so we are here now in Adam Smith's home, who not only wrote The Wealth of Nations, but The Theory of Moral Sentiment, which was about these concentric circles bringing together humanity around the world. The content of Wagner Moura's phenomenal performance the other night and through this festival with A Trial After an Enemy of the People, written by Christian Jatahi, is a story of injustice, of that indignation against wrongs, against wrongdoings. I think our event too is really trying to bring to the fore the notion that when you mix dialogue with the profundity of art presentations and pull these things together, we have the potential to not only change that mind, but continually to reflect more on the origin story of this festival. It was intended to make the world a better place, and all we can do is bring that into being over and over and over again.
0: And Nicola Benedetti, we thank you so much for being with us. Award-winning Scottish violinist, founder of the Benedetti Foundation, and the festival director of the Edinburgh International Festival. Coming up, we will be joined by the prize-winning Brazilian actor and filmmaker Wagner Moura. Nominated for an Oscar for his performance in The Secret Agent here in Edinburgh, he's starring in the play A Trial After an Enemy of the People. But first, let's hear more music from Nicola Benedetti.

0: Nicola Benedetti performing Wynton Marsalis's Violin Concerto in Meyerson Symphony Center in Dallas, Texas in 2018. This is Democracy Now!, democracynow.org. I'm Amy Goodman in Edinburgh, Scotland, with Nermeen Sheikh in New York.
1: We end today's show with the acclaimed Brazilian actor and filmmaker Wagner Moura. At the Edinburgh International Festival, he's starring in a sequel to a play by Henrik Ibsen titled A Trial After an Enemy of the People. In Ibsen's groundbreaking 1882 play, An Enemy of the People, protagonist Thomas Stockman faces shame and exile after attempting to expose a water pollution scandal in his hometown. In the sequel, director Christiane Jatahi throws Stockman into a modern-day public courtroom in Brazil, and it's up to a jury of audience members to decide if he is innocent or whether he is indeed an enemy of the people. Wagner Moura plays Thomas Stockman in the sequel. His Oscar-nominated performance in the film The Secret Agent, set during the Brazilian dictatorship, won him a Golden Globe as well as the 2025 Cannes Film Festival Award for Best Actor. Wagner Moura is also widely known for his role as the Colombian drug lord Pablo Escobar in the Netflix series Narcos.
0: We're joined right now in Edinburgh by Wagner Moura. Welcome back to Democracy Now! It's great to have you with us. you're a lot thinner than you were as Pablo Escobar. Last night, your performance, Wagner, in A Trial After the Enemy of the People, the takeoff on Ibsen's play. If you can explain this play, it is prevalent in so much of your work that you've starred in, that you've directed. Explain what this was all about. You took the breath away of the, 600 people at the Lyceum.
2: Yeah, Amy, I was so happy to see you there yesterday. I'm such a fan. Everybody was like, Amy's here. It was such a electrifying moment on the backstage. This play is like, I always wanted to stage this play, Ibsen's play. But then I started to talk with Christiane Jatahi, who's the director of the play, and she didn't want to do the play the way the play was. She was more interested in the aftermath of those characters, what was going to happen to, especially to Thomas Stockman after he was declared an enemy of the people.
0: And for people who aren't familiar, especially young people, the theme of Ibsen's play.
2: An Enemy of the People was a play written by a Norwegian writer, Henrik Ibsen, back in the 19th century. And it's about a doctor of this spa resort. And this doctor discovers that in this a place that everybody lives from this spa resort. The spa resort is the most important resource of the city. But then this doctor discovers that the water of the spa resort is contaminated and harmful to people's health. So he reports that to the mayor of the town, who is your brother. And the mayor decides that he's going to hide the information from everybody else because he's afraid that the tourists won't bring the money that they bring to the city every summer if they know that the water is contaminated. So this is the dilemma of the play. Because Thomas insists, he thinks his moral imperative is like, I have to tell the truth. And he suffers lots of consequences for doing that. So in our production, we bring the audience to the stage every day, and together we decide whether Thomas Stockman, in today's perspective, in 2026, whether Thomas Stockman is or is not an enemy of the people.
0: An enemy of the people. And I think of Bolsonaro, who is currently in prison, the former president of your country, Brazil, and the parallels in dealing with COVID-19, what you should tell the people, and you bring up COVID in this new version of the play. But your observations as you were born halfway through the dictatorship in Brazil. You were born, in 1976?
2: 76, yeah.
0: Something you know well. And now a president who was admiring of that dictatorship, authoritarian Jair Bolsonaro, is in prison for doing something that President Trump, you now live in Los Angeles, also was involved with as he attempted to overthrow the government in
2: the election
0: and stop it. Yeah, why do you think he's in prison?
2: I think that, I have a theory. I'm not, political theorist, but my theory is that because the same thing that happened in the U.S., the invasion of the capital, happened in Brazil. It was the same thing. People invading the institutions and breaking things and all that. And that's because of their leaders. They liked Bolsonaro and Trump were like, you should do that. The reason that in Brazil we acted really quickly to put Bolsonaro in jail, to find the financiers, to everybody.
0: He was called the Trump of the tropics.
2: Yes, he was called the Trump of the tropics for us. But the reason that I think that Brazil did it so fast is that not because I think that Brazilian institutions are stronger than Americans, but I think that we in Brazil, we know what a dictatorship is. We know how harmful that is, how horrible that is, how bad that is. That's my only explanation for the difference between, because they were both election deniers. They both attempted against democracy. And Bolsonaro himself, he is in jail right now because it was found a plot of a coup d'etat where he really, it's written that the idea was to kill Lula and the Supreme Court Justice Alexandre de Moraes. So that's basically why he is in jail right now. But I think when you mentioned COVID, I think he should be in jail for that too, because he was responsible for many deaths during the pandemic in Brazil.
0: Because?
2: Yeah, denying the pandemic, saying people should go to the streets, work. It's just a flu. Don't worry about it. And didn't buy the vaccines on time. That's something that we mentioned in the play a little bit.
1: So Wagner,
0: my colleague Nermeen has a question for you from New York.
1: So Wagner, turn to some of the work, your recent work, which has in fact focused on the dictatorship in Brazil and Jair Bolsonaro when you accepted the 2025 award for Best Actor at the Cannes Film Festival. You actually thanked Bolsonaro, saying that without him, the film could not be made. And you've also talked about the extent to which, despite the fact that the dictatorship ended more than four decades ago, echoes of the dictatorship remain. And had it not been for the dictatorship, Bolsonaro may not have been elected at all. So if you could just elaborate on some of these questions.
2: Yeah, we had in Brazil, we had this dictatorship that took a long time, 20 years, from 64 to 85. And after the dictatorship, we had this thing called the amnesty law. The amnesty law was basically something that forgave, let's start from zero. Let's not think about it anymore. Let's have a fresh moment. And then it basically forgave all the torturers, killers, and people that did despicable things to civilians during the dictatorship. And I think that was one of the worst things that could have happened in Brazil, because now talking about the play again, I think that the notion of truth, the truth is a very important historical landmark. If we erase the truth, we leave people like not really knowing. So was a dictatorship that bad if everybody was, if that was okay, then why we should care about democracy and why should we? And I think that Bolsonaro emerged in Brazil as a political force because of that amnesty law. Because if we hadn't done that, people like him would never have appeared. Like a man who showed up as a far right figure that in the beginning was kind of funny, but then he became like the president of Brazil. He dedicated, when Dilma Rousseff was impeached in that coup d'etat against her, he dedicated his vote to the man who tortured Dilma. And I think that these kind of things would never have happened if we hadn't had this amnesty law that maybe make people forget how horrible the dictatorship is.
1: Well, Wagner,
2: that's why
1: if
2: I
1: you
2: think
1: could
2: it's
1: say...
2: important to keep doing films, to keep doing political issues, the work of the university, historians, journalists.
1: Well, could you say, Wagner, exactly how was the dictatorship talked about after it concluded. You know, you also made that magnificent, your first film as a director, Marighella, which looks at really very closely the way in which dissidents were treated under the dictatorship. But it's also implied in the film that their opposition is not referred to as opposition, but as terrorism. And indeed, that might be what's mm-hmm. taught also in schools. So how socially have Brazilians politically through education been informed of the of what happened during the dictatorship?
2: When I was a kid, when I went to school, when the books that I read was like, they didn't even say, there was semantic changes. They didn't even say the coup d'etat of 64. They would say the revolution of 64 that saved Brazil of communism. That was the kind of stuff that I studied when I was a kid. That's why coming back again to the play and to was like this play, the reason I decided to do this play was like to investigate the moment of truth nowadays. What is truth? Because I believe that the truth as we know it is over, especially now with the advance of technologies and the decline of journalism as a pillar of democracy. So, but that's been going on forever. Like, so when I was a boy, that was the kind of thing that I was reading at school. That's why I think that my interest in movements of resistance in Brazil is so strong, because we don't know much about it.
0: Well, we want to talk about movements of resistance. We're going to do this in part two of our discussion. Right now, we have to end the broadcast. Wagner Moura, the acclaimed Brazilian actor and filmmaker, nominated for an Oscar for his performance in The Secret Agent. We'll talk about that. And post online at democracynow.org. We're here in Edinburgh, where he's starring in the film A Trial After an Enemy of the People. That does it for our show. A very happy birthday to Anjali Kamat. And special thanks to Professor Adam Dixon and staff here at Panmure House. I'll be speaking at King's Theatre Tuesday. Check our website, and in London on Wednesday. I'm Amy Goodman with Nermeen Sheikh.
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1: 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I'm J.P. 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Deep in Montana's Flint Creek mountain range between Phillipsburg and Deer Lodge, an Australian mining company is planning to mine for tungsten, one of several critical mineral projects in mines being proposed across the region. The Montana Department of Environmental Quality last week issued its draft analysis for a permit to Iris Metals Montana, LLC, the mining company that is pursuing its Finley Basin exploration project in Granite County. The company is a subsidiary of Iris Metals Limited, a company listed on the Australian Securities Exchange that describes itself as a U.S.-focused explorer and developer of critical minerals. It also owns a project probing for lithium and rubidium in South Dakota's Black Hills. The exploration project would be located on Beaverhead Deer Lodge National Forest land in the headwaters of Granite Creek, a tributary of Boulder Creek, which flows into Flint Creek north of Phillipsburg. Flint Creek empties into the Clark Fork River at Drummond. The company's exploration plan calls for extracting core samples by drilling 16 holes averaging a quarter mile deep, spread across 10 drilling locations in a 400-acre project area. The private mining company plans to use existing forest roads for access to four of its drilling pads, with the other six to be accessed via 10 helicopter trips per day between the project site and Phillipsburg, 11 miles to the east. The mining company says it needs 12,000 gallons of water a day, either transported by truck from an irrigation canal north of Phillipsburg or from groundwater at the site. Work would take place 24 hours a day, 7 days a week, from May through September. The company expects to start drilling now, in the third quarter of this year. The Forest Service typically requires a plan of operations for exploratory mining work on federal forest lands. The Beaverhead Deer Lodge National Forest has not released information about the mining company's plan to use the land, water, or roads. The Montana Environmental Information Center has been skeptical of several recent mining and exploration projects proposed in western Montana. MEIC Policy Associate Ben Catton said he's concerned about the potential impacts to water quality from the project. And while the DEQ analysis mentions potential displacement of some protected species like grizzlies and wolverines, it does not mention impacts to federally protected bull trout. Tungsten is a hard, dense metal with a high melting point and a range of industrial uses. It's also used for making wear-resistant metals in jet engines and ammunition. In recent years, the need for elements required in national security technology and other strategic uses has prompted a federal push for domestic critical mineral production, increasing mining interest in Montana and across the West. Like many other elements on the federal government's critical minerals list, most of the world's supply of tungsten comes from China. The Finley Basin project marks the second time in just a few months that an Australian mining company has set its sights on western Montana after state regulators issued an exploratory permit for a gold mining company probing claims near the Blackfoot River outside Lincoln. It's also one of several tungsten projects with recent activity in Montana. Tungsten is among several metals being sought in the much larger Blue Copper Project, which seeks to conduct exploratory work between Avon and Elliston. It's also the focus of an ongoing exploration project at the open pit Calvert Mine in the Big Hole River drainage, where tungsten was mined during the 50s and 60s. The past 2 weeks have shown extremes in high and low daily temperatures in Montana. Great Falls broke a record high last Saturday, August 1st, of 102 degrees Fahrenheit, then broke a record low temperature on Tuesday of 38 degrees. That's a swing of 64 degrees less than 3 days apart. Havre had an incredible temperature swing from a record high of 106 degrees last Saturday afternoon to a record low of 40 degrees 3 days later, a difference of 66 degrees in just 3 days. 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

Atoms are the basic components of matter. You meet atoms every day. They behave like nature's indestructible Legos. In these encounters, atoms are really not created or destroyed. Rather, atoms can form specific attachments, in a way, like various Lego pieces. They give rise to familiar structures called molecules. I'm chemist Bill McLaughlin, and I will be your host introducing and explaining a familiar molecule in each episode. 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

You may have heard claims that drinking small amounts of red wine can provide some health benefits. The basis of the claim rests with several molecules found in red wine. The skins of red and purple grapes have a group of molecules called polyphenols. These molecules can provide some protection against oxidation in cells. More about that later. A specific molecule in that group, though, that may provide some basis for the beneficial claims is called resveratrol. The production of red wine is typically made with the skin of the grape left on longer than white wines. White wines are also made through fermentation of grapes, but in those cases, this skin has been removed. Resveratrol is found in higher concentrations in the skins of the grapes. First, let's be clear. Drinking alcohol-containing drinks also poses several health risks. Some of those well-known risks include liver problems, brain damage, heart damage, and even others. So no matter what you hear about health claims involving alcohol, be aware of major health risks as well. Well, let's get back to antioxidants. They're important because, as their name implies, they fight oxidation. Likely, your most familiar experiences with oxidation involve rusting. In that example, iron metal combines with oxygen to form a new compound called iron oxide, or more commonly, rust. What oxidation does is it disrupts the normal condition of atoms in ways that cause them to react differently. Oxidation can be caused by other active compounds and molecules besides oxygen. Chlorine bleach and hydrogen peroxide are also oxidizers. They can change the normal condition of atoms that make up a stain and cause the stain to be broken down. Well, in our bodies, we don't want bleach or hydrogen peroxide added. Many helpful molecules, though, have to be held together in exact ways. So if an oxidizer is present in our blood or tissues, those helpful molecules that we have can react and also be broken down, which can lead to several health-related problems. Fortunately, we do have naturally occurring antioxidants in our systems. We can also supplement those natural ones with foods that contain vitamin C, which is an example of a strong antioxidant. It's recommended that a healthy diet includes foods such as fruits and vegetables that contain antioxidants. Once again, oxidation is a process that changes the activity of atoms, which can in turn disrupt the natural function of important molecules. Preventing excessive or at least reducing the amount of oxidation in our cells can help us with many health problems. Some examples of this helpful antioxidant prevention activity may include slowing down the aging of cells, reducing cancer risks, lowering inflammation, and protecting against heart diseases. So, antioxidants act as helpful fighters against the damaging oxidation reactions. Well, resveratrol is a known antioxidant. Hence, its presence in red wine, grape juice, and grapes has gotten attention from scientists as they examine possible health effects. The molecule itself is made from specific connections between carbon, hydrogen, and three atoms of oxygen. In a sense, it sacrifices itself in the presence of known damaging oxidizing agents. Thus, when antioxidants are present, important biological molecules survive and are not harmed because the antioxidant fights those oxidating reactions. So there are plenty of claims that adding this antioxidant to our systems through our diet or

0: 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Again, Monday's Molecule programs will never offer medical advice or endorse any products. Always check with medical professionals for more information about any molecule mentioned in this program. If you have other questions about resveratrol, or if you want to suggest other molecules for our weekly program, you can contact me via email at mondaysmolecule@gmail.com. 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
1: KGVM thanks Abby Webster and her imaginary band for their support of our programming. Abby and the full band will be playing on the stage at Pine Creek on Sunday, August 23rd, 2026, with special guests Angela Autumn and Trinity Jane. That's Abby Webster and her imaginary band, with Angela Autumn and Trinity Jane playing some music between the pines at Pine Creek on Sunday, August 23rd. There's more information and tickets available at pinecreeklodge.com.
2: I'm Dr. Anthony Lizerwitz, and this is Climate Connections. Cornfields in Iowa may be far away from oyster reefs in the Gulf of Mexico, but they're connected by the Mississippi River and the pollution it carries. On farms across the vast watershed, fertilizer runs off of fields into waterways that feed the Gulf. Nitrogen from that fertilizer builds up in the water and causes algal blooms that deplete the oxygen available for oysters, fish, and other species.
3: The Gulf is known to have dead zones because the dissolved oxygen levels are so low.
2: Maya Trotz at the University of South Florida says the problem is increasingly urgent in the Gulf and elsewhere as climate change causes more extreme rain.
3: You have a lot of fertilizer runoff getting into your water bodies.
2: So she and other researchers formed a group called Blue Gap to educate people about the problem and ways to solve it. 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And planting trees and grasses between fields and waterways can help reduce erosion and filter runoff. That can improve water quality both locally and hundreds of miles downstream.
3: The problem is big, but the problem is solvable.
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The Bozeman Folklore Society is dedicated to promoting, preserving, enjoying, and teaching the music, dance, and arts of traditional cultures. The Celtic Collective plays music at Valhalla Meadery on Friday evenings, and there's an open Celtic jam at Valhalla Meadery on Sunday afternoons. On Tuesday, August 4th, BFS is hosting a concert by Iona Fife at the Gallatin Labor Temple. Iona sings in the Scots language, so it'll be an opportunity to hear something a little bit different. On Tuesday, September 1st, BFS welcomes Alice DiMichele and Rob Kohler to the Gallatin Labor Temple for a show. And on Saturday, September 19th, Four Shillings Short will return to Bozeman for another show at the Gallatin Labor Temple. More information on all BFS activities is available at bozemanfolklore.org or on the Bozeman Folklore Society Facebook page.

0: 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I'm your host, Bob Wall, and each week I'll play some cool jazz to help you chill out after the Monday blues. That's the Jazz Nightcap, Monday evenings from 10 to midnight here on KGVM.
1: 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I'm J.P. 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Deep in Montana's Flint Creek mountain range between Phillipsburg and Deer Lodge, an Australian mining company is planning to mine for tungsten, one of several critical mineral projects in mines being proposed across the region. The Montana Department of Environmental Quality last week issued its draft analysis for a permit to Iris Metals Montana, LLC, the mining company that is pursuing its Finley Basin exploration project in Granite County. The company is a subsidiary of Iris Metals Limited, a company listed on the Australian Securities Exchange that describes itself as a U.S.-focused explorer and developer of critical minerals. It also owns a project probing for lithium and rubidium in South Dakota's Black Hills. The exploration project would be located on Beaverhead Deer Lodge National Forest land in the headwaters of Granite Creek, a tributary of Boulder Creek, which flows into Flint Creek north of Phillipsburg. Flint Creek empties into the Clark Fork River at Drummond. The company's exploration plan calls for extracting core samples by drilling 16 holes averaging a quarter mile deep, spread across 10 drilling locations in a 400-acre project area. The private mining company plans to use existing forest roads for access to four of its drilling pads, with the other six to be accessed via 10 helicopter trips per day between the project site and Phillipsburg, 11 miles to the east. The mining company says it needs 12,000 gallons of water a day, either transported by truck from an irrigation canal north of Phillipsburg or from groundwater at the site. Work would take place 24 hours a day, 7 days a week, from May through September. The company expects to start drilling now, in the third quarter of this year. The Forest Service typically requires a plan of operations for exploratory mining work on federal forest lands. The Beaverhead Deer Lodge National Forest has not released information about the mining company's plan to use the land, water, or roads. The Montana Environmental Information Center has been skeptical of several recent mining and exploration projects proposed in western Montana. MEIC Policy Associate Ben Catton said he's concerned about the potential impacts to water quality from the project. And while the DEQ analysis mentions potential displacement of some protected species like grizzlies and wolverines, it does not mention impacts to federally protected bull trout. Tungsten is a hard, dense metal with a high melting point and a range of industrial uses. It's also used for making wear-resistant metals in jet engines and ammunition. In recent years, the need for elements required in national security technology and other strategic uses has prompted a federal push for domestic critical mineral production, increasing mining interest in Montana and across the West. Like many other elements on the federal government's critical minerals list, most of the world's supply of tungsten comes from China. The Finley Basin project marks the second time in just a few months that an Australian mining company has set its sights on western Montana after state regulators issued an exploratory permit for a gold mining company probing claims near the Blackfoot River outside Lincoln. It's also one of several tungsten projects with recent activity in Montana. Tungsten is among several metals being sought in the much larger Blue Copper Project, which seeks to conduct exploratory work between Avon and Elliston. It's also the focus of an ongoing exploration project at the open pit Calvert Mine in the Big Hole River drainage, where tungsten was mined during the 50s and 60s. The past 2 weeks have shown extremes in high and low daily temperatures in Montana. Great Falls broke a record high last Saturday, August 1st, of 102 degrees Fahrenheit, then broke a record low temperature on Tuesday of 38 degrees. That's a swing of 64 degrees, less than 3 days apart. Havre had an incredible temperature swing from a record high of 106 degrees last Saturday afternoon to a record low of 40 degrees 3 days later, a difference of 66 degrees in just 3 days. 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
1: 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Huntley on Sunday, the 9th, the Mother Hips with Bart Budwig on Wednesday, August 12th, the Beagles on Thursday, the 13th, the Pick and Pair on Friday, the 14th, Shadowgrass on Saturday, the 15th, Satsang with the Hooligans Duo on Sunday, August 16th, and many more. You can find more information, schedules, and tickets at pinecreeklodgemontana.com. 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
2: I'm Rick Smith, and this is Labor History in Two.
3: On this day in labor history, the year was 1922. That was the day 1,300 workers from four railroad brotherhoods walked off the job in Joliet, Illinois, near Chicago. The walkout threatened to paralyze freight service for steel mills in nearby Gary and other regional industries. 400,000 railroad shopmen had been on strike across the country for nearly 7 weeks. Newspaper headlines that day warned a general strike of 2 million tradesmen loomed on the horizon. Brotherhood leaders promised sympathy strikes in response to threats made against their members by troops on duty at railroad centers and yards. There were also real concerns about the health and safety of trainmen, given rolling stock was no longer being maintained. In Joliet, workers stayed away under threats from troops. Additionally, Illinois Central trainmen faced threats from striking miners throughout Kentucky and Illinois who warned, "Stop transporting non-union coal or suffer the consequences." Resentment had been building up against state guard troops stationed in Illinois yards. Earlier in the week, striking shopmen had engaged in a fatal confrontation with Joliet sheriffs that left a striker and a railroad detective dead and scores injured. Riot orders were called when authorities sought to arrest striking shopmen who had stormed the home of a scab. Brotherhood workers refused to return to work unless the troops were removed. Warren Stone, president of the Brotherhood of Locomotive Engineers, stated, quote, "We are not going to have our men shot up or beaten up or threatened by armed guards at railroad shops and yards. When the men cannot go to work without having irresponsible armed guards endangering their lives, they may go home and stay there. There will be 100 more cases soon if conditions are not changed." Like what you hear? Check out more at laborhistoryin2.com.

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1: We could just go up there and hang out.
2: Like, open the fridge and stuff, and there will always be foods laid out for us with little pre-wrapped sausages and things.
1: Mm.
2: They have pre-wrapped sausages, but they don't have pre-wrapped bacon.
1: Well, can you blame them?
2: Yeah.

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1: Next up, the Lucitones with Stalker in the Sky off of their self-titled album from 2017.

0: Well, here we are, listeners. One very smoky weekend in August in the Gallatin Valley, wrapping up Sweet Pea and Slam, and maybe ready to hunker down inside where it's cool and breathing doesn't burn your throat. 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And I am your host, Roxana. Today I have the latest Desert Oracle Radio episode for you, released by Ken Lane August 1st, 2026. 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
2: Night has fallen on the desert, and that's a joyous time in the heat of Southwest summer. When it's too hot for thinking, when it's too hot for anything, really. Sometimes I'll just hide inside. I'll get a pile of unopened mail and go through some, slicing open the envelopes with my trusty brass owl-handled letter opener. Scratch out a few quick postcards and reply. The shorter the letter, the more likely to get a reply. That's a lesson I learned when I was a kid. I wrote a 2-page typed personal letter to Edward Abbey. And who wants to read that? Several years later, I sent him a postcard with a simple question, and I got a postcard back a couple of weeks later. So I was catching up, always in the catching up phase when it comes to any kind of mail, electronic or otherwise. And I saw this note from a fella out by the Petrified Forest. That's in Arizona, east of Holbrook. Northeast of Sholo. Tucked right under that mass of Navajo and Hopi reservation land that makes up the entire northeastern corner of Arizona. 28% of Arizona is Indian land, almost a third of the state. That's number one in the nation when it comes to how much of your state is Indian territory.

Now, I stopped at the Petrified Forest a couple of summers ago. My most recent time there, it was hot as hell. It looks like hell, too. When you're straggling through a three-quarter mile tourist loop, 110 out there and too hot to sweat, it's just a quick withering away at that point. Like a meager strip of bacon that falls off the campfire skillet into the fire, gone in a flash. Nothing but the burnt smell of pig fat in the air for a minute or two. That's why the ancients put the fat on the fire, so the gods could smell it, so they would be brought down to see the tribute made unto them. And then the gods would witness their people feasting and singing praises, hail to the tutelary deity, whether in Athens or Jerusalem or the great temples of North Carolina barbecue. Garlanded youth dancing in happy procession, all the sports and cultural competitions we love. The best singers and the hardest fighters, accolades and parades for the returning heroes. Like when the streets of Oslo filled with citizens doing the Viking row, honoring their Norse gods and proud ancestors and their national team, Norway's first ever World Cup quarterfinalist. So this guy, Zechariah I'm not going to say his last name. It's too specific. It's already specific when your first name is Zechariah. I love those dramatic old biblical names, very common in 19th and early 20th century America. Abraham, Elijah, Hezekiah, Ezekiel. In the years before the Greeks rose up against the Turks, all the Romanic old names came back. Suddenly, the birth certificate said Aristotle and Alexander and Achilles. Especially among the families of the modern Greek Enlightenment, which preceded the necessary violence by not very long at all. So where's my... Well, here's my letter from, what was his name? Hezekiah, Zechariah, one of those names. Who writes? I like your ghost stories on Desert Oracle. Being as it's the hottest part of summer, how about a ghost story about someplace cool and quiet? A rainy forest or some such. Well, that's a good idea. Thanks for the letter and for the idea. And for the lucky $2 bill you put in there. I love those $2 bills. The only part of cool and quiet and misty forest that you're getting in your part of the world right now is the forest part, and that all turned to sunblasted stone 200 plus million years ago. Although it can be misty for a while when a monsoon opens up right on top of you if you're lucky. Lucky enough to not get washed away in the deluge with the cows and the tires and the mud. But it sure does smell nice when that rain is getting close and everything's so clean and fresh afterwards. Just wonderful. I wonder if you've got any of that headed your way. Let's check the forecast.
Well, Wednesday, the 5th of August, is the next likely monsoon for you in and around the Petrified Forest National Park. At least some cloudiness. We had a little rain from a monsoon storm up by the White Mountains a week before last when I was up there, and it did not rain much, but oh, the whole sky smelled like sage.

This is Desert Oracle Radio with the soundscapes by Red, Blue, Black, Silver. When that summer rain is coming down, the air feels so soft. The relief under the gray clouds. And a little bit of rain can drop the temperature by 20 or 30 or 40 degrees. And up by the White Mountains, it stayed that way for the whole next day and a half. It was just beautiful. For you, Zechariah, Monday the 10th of August might bring you some of that, or maybe it'll be close enough to smell that perfume of the gods. Thunderstorms predicted for August 11th, and the rain chance goes up again on the 13th. Lucky day, have hope. Now about that story. This is an old favorite of mine, but I've never told it here. I don't think I've told it anywhere, not in public. And yes, it mostly takes part in cool coastal regions and deep, dark forests. The version I know was told by a man named Lescour early in the last century, and it goes like this. The wind was blowing from the east, and in the intermittent moonlight, the roof of the thatched cottage already gleamed with a thin covering of snow, which had fallen just since sunset. Everyone arrived at the comfortable bakehouse wherein Alain Corr was at work, kneading his batch of barley bread. The patriarch, Lescour, was never the last to arrive because he liked to get the best seat in front of the bake oven. Victor had promised us for that night a pretty story which no person had ever heard before. I was not more than 14 years old then, but like all the neighbors, I hurried to get a place in order to hear Victor. My mother was already there, making her distaff whir between her fingers as she sat in the light of a rosin candle. And my brother Yvonne was finishing a wooden butter spoon. Every few minutes, I and my little cousin went out to see if it was still snowing and if Victor had arrived. At last, Victor entered, and everybody applauded, the young girls lengthening out their distaffs to do him reverence. Then, when silence was restored, after some of the older men had several times shouted out, "Let us commence! Hold your tongues!" Victor began his story as follows. When times passed in the village of Castle Lair,

another? Paulao Ludue treated Jan shamefully, telling him that it would be absurd to think an old lame man such as he could ever get to Paris. But I, added Paul, am going to see the capital and amuse myself like a rich bourgeois. At this, Jan offered to bet with Paul that in spite of infirmities, he would also go to Paris. And being an honest man, he placed his trust in God. The wager was mutually agreed to, and our two men set out for Paris by different routes. Paulao Ludue, who had no infirmities, arrived at Paris within 3 weeks. He followed the career of a thief and deceived everybody. And as he was well-dressed, people had confidence in him. Poor Jan Rustic, on the contrary, did not travel rapidly. He was obliged to beg along his way and, being meanly dressed, was compelled to sleep outdoors when he could not find a stable. At the end of a month, he arrived in a big forest in the region of Versailles. And having no other shelter for the night, he chose a great oak tree, which was hollowed out by the centuries and lined with fungi within. In front of this ancient oak, there was an old fountain which must have been of supernatural design, for it flowed from east to west, and Jan had closely observed it. Towards midnight, Jan was awakened by a terrible uproar. He looked through a hole in the tree, and there were 100 korrigans dancing around the fountain. He overheard one of them say to the others, "I have news to report to you. I have cast an evil spell upon the daughter of the king, and no mortal will ever be able to help her. And yet, in order to cure her, nothing more would be needed than a drop of water from this fountain." The Korrigan who spoke was upon two sticks, meaning crippled, yet he commanded all the others. The beggar, having understood the conversation, awaited impatiently the departure of the Korrigans. When they were gone, he left the tree and took a little water from the fountain in a bottle. And he hurried on to Paris, where he arrived the next fine morning. In the house where Jan had stopped to eat his crust of dry bread, he heard it reported that the daughter of the king was very ill, and that the wisest doctors in France had been sent for. The next day, Jan Rustic presented himself at the palace, and he asked for an audience with the king. But as he was so shabbily dressed, the royal attendants did not wish to let him enter. When he strongly insisted, they finally prevailed upon the king to receive him. And then Jan told the king that he had come to cure the princess. Thereupon, the king caused Jan to be fittingly dressed and presented before the sick bed. And Jan drew forth his little bottle of water. And at his request, the sickly princess drank it to the last drop. Suddenly, she began to laugh with joy, and throwing her arms about the neck of the beggar, thanked him. She had been radically cured. At once, the king gave orders that his golden coach of state

be made ready. And placing the princess and the beggar on one seat, made a tour throughout all the most beautiful streets of Paris. Never before were such crowds seen in Paris, for the proclamation had gone forth that the one who had made the miraculous cure was a beggar. Paul Alludoux, who was still in Paris, pressed forward to see the royal coach pass. And when he saw who sat next to the princess, he was beside himself with rage. But before the day was over, he discovered Jan in the great hotel of the city and asked him how it was he had been able to effect the cure. Jan replied honestly to his old rival that it was with the water from a miraculous fountain. And relating everything that had happened, explained to Paul in what place the hollow oak and the magical fountain could be found. Well, Paul did not even wait even through the night, but set off at once to find the miraculous fountain. When he did find it, the hour was almost midnight. And so he hid himself in the hollow of that same old oak, hoping to overhear some mysterious revelation. Well, midnight had hardly come when a frightful uproar commenced. This time, the crippled Corrigan chief was swearing like a demon. And he cried to the others, "The daughter of the king has been cured by a beggar. He must have overheard us by hiding in the hollow of that damned old oak. Quickly, let fire be put to it, for it has brought us misfortune." The little Corrigans swarmed around the ancient tree, and in less than a minute, the trunk of the oak was in flames. And then were heard the cries of anguish of Paul Alludoux and the gnashing of his teeth as he fought against death. Thus the evil and dishonest man came to the end of his life, while Jan Rustic received a pension of 20,000 francs and was able to live happily for many years and to give alms to the poor. And here, Monsieur Lescaur ends his narrative, leaving the reader to imagine the enthusiastic applause and fond embraces bestowed upon Victor for this most marvelous story by the happy gathering of country folk in that cozy bakehouse in Lower Brittany. While outside, the cold east wind of winter was whirling into every nook and corner the falling flakes of snow. And that story was published by Oxford University Press in 1911. In the book, The Fairy Faith in Celtic Countries by Walter Evans Wentz, who spent the last several decades of his life in San Diego County, caring for his sacred mountain in the desert near the Mexican border at Tecate.

0: right now.
1: Yeah, he says he's got a contact, 12 o'clock 16.
0: That's it.
2: Okay, Pedro.
0: Right.
2: Turn your high finder 7 degrees ahead of him.
1: Hey, Tower?
0: Yes.
1: How's he looking now? Is he headed for anything?
0: Looks pretty good. It looks good.
1: Yeah, are the blimps merging?
0: Yes. He's converging on it. They are converging. He sees me maybe just a little bit south of it. Left turn. Low left turn. He's low and left. That thing is rising.
1: Tower, how's things look now?
0: He's low. Look, search high.
3: He's doing the search high.
0: Search very high. The thing is rising. It's rising rapidly.
4: It looks like it's right above him from the tower now.
0: It looks almost directly above him and rising.
1: Okay.
2: Pedro, come back to the interceptor.
0: You're in the general vicinity now. It looks much higher.
1: Okay, Alpha Lima is going to land at 40,000.
2: No contact at 030. Hold 030. Search 15 degrees either side, 030.
1: Okay, Tower, turning off Lima 01, port to 250, should bring him straight in over the top of you.
4: Over the top of us again? Yeah, that's still holding 25,000.
1: Right, then
2: 0,000 now.
4: Second,
2: he's climbing.
1: He's climbing to 40,000.
5: From Amboy to Zyzix and across the Great Mojave Wilderness, this is Desert Oracle Radio coming to you on this night when July turns to August. Some hot months ahead, but we are already at autumn's door. Can you believe it? Sometimes the year drags on forever, and sometimes, like when you're enjoying yourself, it flies by like a couple of high-speed aerobatic doves. You ever stand quietly in a desert wash, and all of a sudden there's a whistling in the air like a missile just missed your head? And you look over your shoulder just in time to see a pair of doves zipping around the brush and rock outcroppings? Like a couple of X-Wing fighters in the Death Star trenches? Those same doves seem sweetly slow-witted and charmingly clumsy, doing stuff like building a nest or waddling around the patio. Yet they are absolute masters of high-speed flight, reaching speeds of 55 miles per hour within seconds of fluttering off the ground. Now, I tend to walk at a leisurely pace of about 4 miles per hour, or about 51 miles per hour slower than a mourning dove who just burst out of the brush in seemingly disorganized chaos. Dear friends, if you're one of the people who bought a ticket for this spacecraft show they were putting together in Pioneertown, well, you've already heard that it's canceled and you're tickets have been refunded, and the whole thing's canceled, including my spot doing campfire stories. In fact, you heard about it before I did. This past week, I was up at Monterey and in the Bay Area and trying to get all my work done up there, and I opened up the Instagram to post a few pretty pictures, which I haven't done in a while, and there's a message from somebody talking about the canceled spacecraft event like I know about it. Nobody told me. Good night from the Voice of the Desert.
6: 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Next up, I have an episode for you from August 4th, 2019. 2023. From the mind of Ken Lane, here is The Waning Moon, UFOs, and their Pentagon protagonists.
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5: Night has fallen on the desert.

yet to rise, but it's coming up soon. Just another couple of minutes. Waning gibbous, if anyone asks. 86% full tonight, 86.4 to be very specific. On its way to becoming the third quarter moon, because that means it's three quarters of the way between full moon and new moon. Still enough moonlight to see the mountains around you. The Desert Oracle radio studio looks right out at that very mountain, the transmission tower.

0: little lights here and there. Sometimes you see a bright light on the horizon for a long time, brighter than Venus, but wrong direction. It takes a while to figure out that every now and then you see the white headlight of a passenger plane for the longest time. And it eventually seems to climb up high, and then it's just the regular Southwest 1150 out of Albuquerque in the perfect atmospheric conditions at nautical twilight. So you're watching that plane at 33,000 feet, but it seems like it's just hovering over the dark horizon. The light is magnified like a sunset. When these plane lights get very bright right before what appears to be a rapid climb,
1: from your point of view,
0: sometimes you get a glint of sunlight too, the way satellites sometimes catch the sunlight about an hour after dark, almost astronomical dark down here. One time I was walking up that mountain on the dirt service road that goes up to the transmitter tower, and I saw this good-sized rattlesnake spread out on the road. Right there where it gets real narrow, where it's cut into the steepest part of the mountain, you can't really go around. There's nowhere to go. But I've got my old dog with me, so I tell the dog to sit, and I walk over to get a better look, and the thing is totally still. And I see the fresh tire tracks from the radio engineer's big off-road service truck. And I'm thinking, does it look flattened? So I go up and lightly prod the snake with my stick. And of course, it jumps to life and it's about 5 feet long and all green and terrible.

Luckily, it went down the slope and not me. It's easier to go down that slope on your belly. I look back and there's the dog sitting there in the shade of a juniper staring at me. There's the moon. And there's the mountain in the light of the waning moon. There's the blinking tower. One time I asked my uncle back in Phoenix how he knew the distances to all the mountains around us. Because you're surrounded by mountains in Phoenix, and you learn the names of the distinctive peaks, the biggest visible mountains. So everybody knows Camelback Mountain because from central Phoenix it looks just like a camel's back. My uncle showed me on a pack of cigarettes, but there's also a pyramid on that pack of cigarettes, so it's not the best visual aid. And he says, I've lived here since I was 5 years old. If you don't know the mountains you see every day after 50 years of living someplace, the problem is you. It is, I suppose, my professional obligation to have an opinion on the UFO congressional hearings in Washington. But before I do, I suggest you read the newspaper coverage and come to your own conclusions. Pay special attention to how little was said and why it was so deliberately vague and intentionally sinister. History, science, factual knowledge, whatever you call it, none of that changed an iota over the course of that C-SPAN subcommittee session. And the recycled science fiction testimony, not a single event was illuminated, not a single find, not a single report. Whatever this is about, this is not what it's about. UFOs, flying saucers, unidentified aerial phenomena, as are thrown around these days. Are experienced around the world by people. The United States military and the U.S. intelligence agencies do not control what happens around the world all the time, although they'd very much like to.

late at night on lonely back roads. Out in the backwoods, over the lonely desert and mountain lakes, floating around the sacred springs and sacred groves and sacred mountains of every culture. For as long as human beings have existed, are not the business of the Pentagon. Not the weapons part of the Pentagon, anyway. We've talked about this subject fairly often on Desert Oracle Radio, on the Desert Oracle view of the flying saucer situation. I'll link a couple of those previous episodes on our blog at desertoracle.com. Better yet, read a book. I'll link a couple of books, too. Operation Trojan Horse, in particular, by the late, great John A. Keel. And don't forget Passport to Magonia by Jacques Vallée. What sort of response are you hearing to this background noise about congressional subcommittees and wild claims about spaceships? I don't know how much it's resonating in the broader culture. My sample size is sort of corrupted out here. On social media, I've seen a lot of younger people saying, correctly, that unless the rumored dead space aliens are going to provide student loan relief and universal health care and a much more rapid shift to clean energy and overall a political system that shows the slightest interest in the continued existence of the human population, not to mention the flora and fauna, well, then the rumored aliens are going to have to get in line. We got heat waves. We got the rapid increase in carbon fuel burning at the absolute worst time for it, and really a failed system in most nations around the world. Aliens and this economy? So the news is not exactly a barn burner, which is probably why they tucked it away in what the Central Europeans call cucumber season. Time for the weird news, the crazy stories, late summer. The people with seniority and power tend to take vacations. And so that's when all the goofy stuff bubbles up. And most younger people have a poor opinion of defense contractors and the Pentagon and cops in general. Support for the U.S. military is at a quarter century low. Last time it was this bad for the Pentagon was just before 9/11. And everybody has a poor opinion of the U.S. Congress. So you put on this potato head, lifetime military intel agent who also works for a Scientology science fiction company on the side. Didn't mention that in the testimony, but it's on his resume. And you get a couple of waterhead Congress people asking questions that could be answered in 10 minutes of reading on the subject. And it's just a lot of wild stories, no evidence, no nothing, so I heard. Nothing but that internet favorite in a time of confusion. Trust me. Trust me, bro. The male population is not doing great in this country, and that makes for big changes in a society. A lot of men in their 20s and 30s, pushing 40, they're thinking reasonably
What's the point of all this? Millennial men are the demographic for militias, for torchlit marches, for takeovers of capitals and wildlife refuges. They're avoiding college, they're avoiding marriage, they're avoiding full-time work. And listen, I've avoided all three, though not always successfully. No judgment. But it's a demographic the nation's law enforcement and intelligence agencies are intensely interested in talking to, covertly. They are especially interested in steering these younger adult men away from violence, away from mobs, away from sociopathic behavior that threatens the already threatened stability of the United States. A couple years back now, this FBI report made the news warning of, quote, a persistent threat of lethal violence, end quote, from unmoored white men. Now, whatever you think of the Federal Bureau of Investigation, keeping tabs on anybody they're worried about, rightly or wrongly, is one of the FBI's infamous specialties. This report summarized a particular concern, which caused a brief outrage, before being dropped like everything is always dropped by everybody eventually. But by the 2010s, the second decade of this young century, there was an aggressively public form of extremist male political groups had not been seen in such numbers in a while, since the 1980s White Aryan Resistance War, which was part of my newspaper beat in Fallbrook, California, back in the 1980s. Go talk to Tom Metzger, my editor would tell me, so I'd drive out to Tom's mobile home in Fallbrook, and he'd proudly show me all the press coverage he'd collected. Oh, he loved the attention. For a decade or so after 9-1-1, we all pretended that sinister Middle Eastern men were doing all the bad things, but it turned out to be the men who were already here, nominally Christian, who did all the domestic terrorism. The FBI also found quite a few of those men actually did have full-time jobs in police and sheriff's departments. And then the strangest thing happened on the front page of the New York Times, which soon filtered down to every form of social media, and especially the suddenly thriving UFO groups on Reddit and Facebook and other such platforms. In a very vague way that specifically spoke to people who ignored or did not understand the details and all the carefully hedged language, an office at the Pentagon suddenly announced that it was investigating UFOs. And that there were some real UFOs, whatever that means. But only the U.S. military knew anything about it. And within a few weeks, the first of several rounds of military whistleblowers started getting their own shows on the History Channel, speaking at the UFO conferences. They became celebrities within the suddenly crowded UFO fan clubs. Umberto Eco says you can tell a lunatic, quote, by the fact that sooner or later he brings up the Templars. At first they seem normal. Then all of a sudden, well, the same goes for UFOs, doesn't it? Everything eventually goes back to UFOs, the Knights Templar, the mob, MK Ultra, JFK, Charles Manson. But those last things are real. Real things done by real people. MK Ultra was real, although the agency did its best to destroy all the evidence. Luckily for researchers, they missed a remote location where thousands of files had been hidden away.
files that were not purged when Congress came looking for proof after Seymour Hersh broke the story on the front page of the New York Times. Hersh had the story to himself. For some mysterious reason, the other newspapers never picked it up. The TV network news never picked it up. And before long, the most outrageous criminal behavior in CIA history, done right here on American soil where it's illegal for them to do anything, was forgotten. Left to the cranks and the weirdos and the Manson family researchers,

0: Things did not go as planned for a woman who tried to help what she believed to be an injured lemur in San Antonio. The woman wound up fleeing her vehicle, leaving the angry animal inside and calling the city for help. San Antonio Animal Care Services announced that the woman, identified only as Miss Yu, was driving at night when she spotted a small, strange creature on the side of the road, apparently injured. She naturally thought it was a lemur, a rare primate from Madagascar. So she used a towel to pick it up and put it in her car.
1: While her intentions to help the animal were pure, said the social media post from the city of San Antonio, the animal quickly became agitated, and Miss Yu had to exit her vehicle and call 311 for help.
0: A moment of misplaced kindness had turned to panic. Quote, animal care officer Santano responded to the call regarding a reported lemur wreaking havoc. Miss Yu was driving along in the evening when she spotted an injured animal on the side of the road. Officer Santano arrived shortly later and identified this animal as not a lemur, but a ringtail cat. Ringtails are nocturnal little creatures native to San Antonio. Though they look like a cross between a cat and a fox and a lemur, they are in the same family as raccoons and coatimundis. Their elusive nature makes seeing them in the wild a rare treat. Officer Centeno carefully removed the ringtail from the woman's car and took it to the animal emergency room, where it was treated for unspecified injuries and transferred to the care of Wildlife Rescue and Rehabilitation on the following day. City Animal Control Services asked citizens to report injured wildlife to animal control, and generally to not pick up wild animals with a towel and put them in your car.

You know you're going to hear this kind of story when we go into the ninth tower. ...250 miles south of San Antone, the people of Mission, Texas were baffled by the creature photographed by a trail camera in Benson Rio Grande Valley State Park. They came up with everything from a pregnant dog to a chupacabra. There's a CIA report, about planning chupacabra stories in Puerto Rico. I gotta dig that up. But in Mission, Texas, the consensus from wildlife biologists was that the long, low-to-the-ground creature was a badger. Or perhaps a person in a badger suit.

0: Sorry, I had the door open. There was a nice breeze. From Amboy to Zizek's and across the great Mojave Wilderness, you've been listening to Desert Oracle Radio with musical soundscapes by our own Red, Blue, Black, Silver. I'm your host, Ken Lane. This show is supported by listeners, and I want to thank all the patrons of the show for keeping us on the air now in our sixth year. No commercials during the show, isn't that nice? On the air and on your podcast player. It has been a pretty lean summer, as it often is once the tourists quit visiting, so thanks to our new patrons this month and those who upped their pledge, always great to see. Bruna, Garrett, Nicholas, Johan, Joe, Lisa, Christopher, and Gary, Carrie, Suzanne, Scott, and somebody who goes by the moniker Strange Brother. Thanks to you all and everybody who subscribes to the periodical at DesertOracle.com. You've probably heard about the big fire in the East Mojave, a wonderful part of the Mojave Wilderness, Mojave National Preserve. It's bad, of course, and we know there will be more big fires, and it gets depressing. I know and love that specific place. It gets depressing. While you can't bring it back exactly like it was, you can sure help the direction that it goes in the years to come. And after that big fire on SEMA Dome several years ago, that's exactly what volunteers did. They showed up from Las Vegas and Los Angeles and all the little towns in the Mojave, and they planted thousands of baby Joshua trees, which are coming up. So think about that. Sign up for that, huh? Thanks for listening, and good night from the Voice of the Desert.
1: 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And my thanks to KGVM for airing it. Thank you for listening today. 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
3: 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I want to thank you for tuning in. going to play you some Montana-made music here for the next couple of hours. And we're going to start out with bluegrass and country and work our way up. We'll end up with metal clear at the other end of this couple hours. I want to thank an underwriter here, and then we'll jump into the music.
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3: 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The same great music and gifts, that same weirdo store, now on Bozeman's West End. First up, I've got a couple bluegrass cuts. These cuts were all from music that was released at the first half, roughly, of 2024. First up, I've got the Kitchen Dwellers from their album Seven Devils. I'm going to play Seven Devils, Limbo. And then from North Fork Crossing's self-titled debut album, I'll play If You Quit.
5: Hi, I'd like to interrupt this broadcast to bring you Mads World, because it's time. I'm really excited for today because I'm back after a brief hiatus, and also I have so many birthdays to dedicate songs to friends and loved ones. Let me think. So today is my dear friend Grace's birthday. And then last week on Monday was my dad's birthday and my grandma's birthday. And on the 6th, which I forget which day of the week that was my friend Louise's birthday. And I hope that they're all tuned in. I'm not entirely certain. But either way, we're going to start with a special birthday song. Where is it? Ooh, there's so many good birthday songs. I think we're going to start with Ween, called Birthday Boy. But then we're going to listen to, I don't know, some other birthday classics. I'm excited. 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

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Those were some happy birthday songs to some dear friends of mine, Grace and Luis. But now it's time for some special requests from my very own father. This is Slow Blues in C.

Go! Go! Go! Go! Go! Go! Go! Go! Go! Go! Go! Go! Go! Go! Go! Go! Go! Go! Go! Go! Go! Go! Go! Go! Go! Go! Go! Go! Go! Go! Go! Go! Go! Go! Go! Go! Go! Go! Go! Go! Go! Go! Go! Go! Go! Go! Go! Go! Go! Go! Go! Go! Go! Go! Go! Go! Go! Go! Go! Go! Go! Go! Go! Go! Go! Go! Go! Go! Go! Go! Go! Go! Go! Go! Go! Go! Go! Go! Go! Go! Go! Go! Go! Go! Go! Go! Go! Go! Go! Go! Go! Go! Go! Go! Go! Go! Go! Go! Go! Go! Go! Go! Go! Go! Go! Go! Go! Go! Go! Go! Go! Go! Go! Go! Go! Go! Go! Go! Go! Go! Go! Go! Go! Go! Go! Go!

This is The Low Spark of High Heeled Boys by Traffic. I normally would never ever play a 12-minute song on the radio, especially in Mad's World, because my segment is only an hour long every Monday from 10 to 11 Mountain Time, or whatever the time zone is here in Bozeman. But that was for my dad's birthday, and it was his 60th birthday last week, so I had to. We listened to The Low Spark of High Heeled Boys, Purple Haze by Jimi Hendrix, and Slow Blues in C by 10 Years After. Happy birthday, Dad. I love you. Next, we have, another special request from a very dear friend of mine. This is Metamorphosis.

living proof that man can change. I knew what I wanted, I knew how to get it. It didn't make me happy, so I started again. What I wanted to be was a family man. Nature had some alternative plan, so I did without a lot, put emotion on hold. I hoped my instincts would do what they were.

her behavior was getting strange. People on the street caught my eye, and I began to think I might be their kind of guy. The long-term suppression of an adolescent urge was in retreat, and I was on the verge of falling in love or having fun. Time was running out, something had to be done. And smoke, what did it mean? Somebody spoke and I went into a dream. I had what I wanted, madly in love. Nothing else mattered, this was enough. Questions were answered that used to perplex, in particular those about the

Never Let You Go, Third Eye Blind. You're listening to the Mads World Leo birthday show today. So that was Never Let You Go. We listened to Saturday Night by Wigfield for my friend Grace. That's a Spanish line dancing classic. Rise and Shine by The Cardigans, also for Grace. Happy birthday. Metamorphosis by The Pet Shop Boys for Luis. Happy birthday, Luis. Happy birthday, Grace. Happy birthday to my dad. Happy birthday to all my Leos. I love you guys. Ooh, I wonder if we have enough time for another song. Let's see. Well, now I'm just wasting time. You're listening to Mads World on KGBM. KGBM Bozeman, broadcasting live from the Labor Temple downtown. 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And I think, yeah, let's just get into it. Our last song for the show today.

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0: Welcome, I'm Rose Aguilar, and this is Your Call. When Supreme Court conservatives overturned Roe, today's guest, Amy Littlefield, knew women would die. After a decade covering abortion, she wanted to understand the anti-abortion movement's victory, so she set out to interview key players. She writes about her journey in her new book, Killers of Roe, my investigation into the mysterious death of abortion rights. She also writes about the Democrats and pro-choice activists who seriously underestimated their opposition. Amy Littlefield writes, "The death of Roe was death by a thousand stab wounds, some of them shallow and haphazard, some piercing and fatal. These blows were administered whenever any of the suspects could find an opportunity. As of this writing, states have passed more than 1,500 restrictions on abortion since Roe, according to the Guttmacher Institute. The Supreme Court has twisted the knife, upholding many of these states' restrictions, including parental involvement requirements for minors and restrictions on public funding. And each time the anti-abortion movement cut away at abortion rights, people died." Since Roe was overturned in 2022, the U.S. has continued to have the highest maternal mortality rate among high-income nations around the globe. Despite this, the Trump administration and Republican-led states have further limited access to reproductive health services, with 13 states enforcing complete abortion bans. According to a 2025 report from the Gender Equity Policy Institute, women living in states with abortion bans are nearly twice as likely to die during pregnancy, childbirth, or soon after giving birth, compared to those who live in states where abortion is legal and accessible. Women of color are disproportionately at risk. Across the board, studies show 80% of maternal deaths in the United States are preventable. 80%. So what can the anti-abortion movement's victory on Roe and so much else teach us about how to win back abortion rights in the U.S.? Amy Littlefield is abortion access correspondent at The Nation and a freelance investigative reporter who focuses on the intersection of religion and healthcare. She's reported on abortion rights for more than a decade, including contributing to the New York Times opinion section and writing the Times Sunday Review cover story, Where the Pro-Choice Movement Went Wrong. Amy Littlefield is author of the new book, Killers of Roe, My Investigation into the Mysterious Death of Abortion Rights. It's a whodunit that investigates the death of abortion rights. Hi, Amy. Congratulations on your book. It's such an important book, and thank you so much for joining us again.
1: Hi, Rose. Thank you so much, and thank you for covering this issue, even with so much going on in the world. You know, I think you and I both know that reproductive rights are often the canary in the coal mine. Authoritarian societies around the world and throughout history, this is often the first right to go. And so I'm so glad that you are giving this the attention that it deserves today. I really appreciate it.
0: Well, we appreciate you, Amy. And I knew that you were writing this book. And when we found out that it was coming out, of course, we had to book you right away. Before we talk about your book, there's something that I just keep thinking about, and I thought I would love Amy to share her thoughts on this. So we know that according to a variety of polling, 70 to 80% of the people living in this country support the right to choose. Now, we can talk about all kinds of things. What does that mean exactly? But fundamentally, they support the right to choose. And yet you have Trump winning the election and so many extreme anti-abortion Republicans winning elections time after time. And I think a lot about this New York Times piece that came out last year. 17% of voters blame Biden for the end of Roe. Nearly one in five voters in battleground states say Biden is responsible for ending the constitutional right to abortion. And I think about this a lot, Amy, and I wonder what your thoughts are. I think one of the reasons is because in the media, they tend to say the Supreme Court overturned Roe without being specific about the conservatives on the Supreme Court. Or the media often will say Congress did this, even if no Democrat voted for the bill. They won't say Republicans did this. They'll say Congress.
2: So I think it's important to think about the fact that not everybody's a political junkie. People just get their headlines here and there. A lot of people don't know that it was the conservatives on the Supreme Court. I just wonder what your thoughts are on this.
1: Yeah, thank you for asking me that. I mean, abortion rights are so popular in this country, more so than almost any politician out there. The mayor of New York City, where I happen to be right now, might be one exception, but there aren't very many, right, who get a 70 or 80% approval rating. And, you know, when you were talking just now, I was sort of transported back to Election Day 2024, which I spent in Amarillo, Texas, accosting people in a parking lot outside a polling place, because something very interesting was happening there. And I talk about this in Killers of Roe. They were, of course, voting for president, but they were also voting for or against this ordinance that would have tried to stop people from leaving the state of Texas to get an abortion. It was this abortion travel ban, is what the opponents called it, that would have tried to prevent residents of Amarillo or residents of Texas from passing through the Texas panhandle on their way to New Mexico and elsewhere to get abortions. And what was fascinating is that I was talking to people who were very against this anti-abortion ordinance, who were saying, you know, they shouldn't be trying to control women in this way. You know, we should be, you know, they were sounding pro-choice, these voters, right? And yet, who had they voted for? Donald Trump. And so, you know, even for people who are aware that Republicans are, you know, maybe behind these policies, they can reconcile it if they care about other issues more. Or maybe they just think Trump is a great guy and they have this loyalty towards him and they're willing to overlook abortion rights. So I think, you know, in the last election, abortion mattered, but people didn't care about it maybe enough to have it sway their loyalty to a politician who they found, you know, compelling for other reasons. But I really do think this is why we see abortion rights and democracy as inseparable, right? Because you really can't overturn a fundamental human right that is popular unless you use undemocratic means, unless you gerrymander, and unless you rely on a populace that may not be informed about the root causes of these policies.
2: And also, you did such great reporting at clinics after the fall of Roe, and so many reports came out. And a lot of the women and young women who were going to these clinics told the reporters they just didn't know that this would even be possible, that abortion could be illegal.
1: Yeah. Yeah. I think, you know, a refrain that I hear a lot from abortion providers is that, you know, nobody cares about this issue or thinks they're going to be in this position until it happens to them. You know, and every abortion provider also has a story about an anti-abortion activist who's come in from, you know, the picket line outside to get an abortion in their clinic and then gone right back out again. So I think, you know, this is an issue that it can affect people intensely. We know it affects, you know, one in four women in her lifetime, and yet it affects people for, you know, a discrete period of time. It can be a crisis for a discrete period of time in someone's life. And so it's not necessarily top of mind for everybody when they go into the voting booth. And I think, you know, on the other side, I think the anti-abortion movement was extremely skillful at cultivating a base of people who would reliably vote on abortion as a single issue, right? And were willing to, you know, stay loyal to the Republican Party for that reason.
2: Let's dive in and talk about your book, Killers of Roe. It was so interesting to learn that you almost treat this like a murder mystery. You write, "I knew what the suspects had done. They had killed the constitutional right to abortion. Plus, they were linked to other crimes, the deaths of women, not just in the United States, but around the world. And thank you for that, because this deserves so much more attention. The rise of white supremacy and Donald Trump, the crumbling of our democracy, attacks on transgender people, and climate change. They had relied on unexpected accomplices, Democratic politicians, and even pro-choice activists, some of whom had seriously underestimated their opposition. The crime was simple, but understanding who did it and why would be more complicated." Why did you decide to write it almost like a murder mystery?
1: Yeah. So when Ruth Bader Ginsburg died and it became clear to me we were going to lose Roe v. Wade, and when it became clear to me because of my reporting, the stories I had told about Catholic hospitals and women's near-death experiences from miscarriage when being denied care there, because of that reporting, I knew people were going to die. And I was so mad and so angry. And I was a new mom in a pandemic. And so I was in this total fog. And the only thing I could really listen to was murder mysteries. This was like my comfort and escapism. It has been all my life. And so this started as a way for me to entice myself to tell a really difficult story, right? Like the Cliff Notes version of the past 50 years in the history of abortion rights is that you have, a group of men who believe they had a direct line to God, passing policies that have resulted in the preventable and horrible deaths of women, right? And in the removal of bodily autonomy for countless more. And so it's a pretty tough story to tell. I knew I was going to have to sit and listen really hard to determine, the motives and opportunities of the people who brought this defeat of Roe about. And I knew it was going to be hard. And so this started as a way for me to sort of entice myself to tell the story. And, frankly, Rose, I think like people of conscience in this country are having a really rough time right now. We have years now of watching children be bombed in Gaza in a US-backed war there. We have now we're watching bombs, raining down on Iran, immigrant neighbors being picked up. It's a pretty hard time to be someone who cares about, fellow human beings. And so if I could add some escapism, some humor, some moments of levity to this very serious and difficult story, I really wanted to do that and to tell this history in a readable way. Because I think it's hard to read about the erosion of your own rights. It's hard. And to reach the people who I wanted to reach with this book, which is people who care deeply about this issue, I think it's hard to read about. And I wanted to make it, as pleasant and enjoyable of an experience as I could without detracting from the gravity, of course, of the story that I needed to tell.
2: We're speaking with Amy Littlefield, author of the new book, Killers of Roe: My Investigation into the Mysterious Death of Abortion Rights. It's a whodunit that investigates the death of abortion rights. She's been reporting on these issues for more than a decade and decided that we really needed to learn more about the people who have dedicated their lives to making abortion illegal in this country. That's the only way we can move forward. I also just think about the women who have spent decades fighting for these rights. I've been reading a lot about civil rights activists who have been dying, and I just think, oh my gosh, to think about what they have seen over the years and to pass away under someone like Trump, who is such an overt racist. I think a lot about the women who have really fought for my generation and future generations to have basic rights, and now it's gone when you look at abortion. So Amy, you write, as a journalist reporting on abortion, I sometimes felt like my real beat was dead women, or far more commonly, women who had almost died from anti-abortion policies. After the fall of Roe, I began digging into the suspects behind these preventable tragedies, and the Hyde Amendment was my smoking gun. I think it's so important to talk about the Hyde Amendment, Amy, because I think a lot of people are somewhat familiar with it, but not really the details.

0: own. You know, it has the war on women, it has the war on poverty, on the poor, all rolled into one. This was abortion opponents taking aim at poor women. They knew they couldn't ban abortion for everybody because Roe v. Wade was already, you know, public support was tilting toward supporting the right to abortion pretty quickly after Roe. They knew they weren't going to be able to ban abortion for everyone. And so they started with poor women who were far less popular than Roe itself. And they attached a rider to an appropriations bill to ban federal funding of abortion under the Medicaid program. And so unless states volunteered their own funding for abortion or were told they had to do so by a court, which is the case in a minority of states, women who were on Medicaid in most states were not going to be able to get their abortions covered. And Rosie Jimenez was the first person to die as a result of this policy when she needed an abortion in Texas in 1977 and found that her Medicaid card was not going to help her. And so she went to a midwife and got an unsafe abortion and died a horrible, painful death as a result, leaving behind a four-year-old daughter. Mm-hmm. And I think her death is really important to revisit now, because when you look at the more recent deaths that have resulted since the Dobbs decision, since abortion was banned at 6 weeks or outright in states like Georgia and Texas, you know, I think about what would have happened if Rosie's death had been enough to stop this incremental destruction of abortion rights in its path, and how we wouldn't be where we are today with, you know, this estimate from Johns Hopkins that there have been 59 additional pregnancy-associated deaths as a result of 22,000 additional births since the overturn of Roe v. Wade, right? I mean, we're talking about women like Tierra Walker, just to bring some of these women to the space, right? Tierra Walker in Texas, she has preeclampsia. She needs to get an abortion to end her pregnancy because she's really sick, but she isn't able to get one. And so her teenage son, JJ, finds his mom draped over her bed, dead on his birthday. Candy Miller in Georgia, who was afraid to seek abortion care after she developed a rare complication from medication abortion. Her husband finds her dead in bed with her three-year-old daughter by her side, right? Mm-hmm. Portia Gamezi, this is, for some reason, this is the one that really gets me from all of the reporting ProPublica has done. And I'm talking about ProPublica's tremendous reporting on these women. Portia Gamezi, whose son chases after her on the street, chases after women who look like her on the street. Anyone who has braids, he chases shouting, "That's mommy," because his mom is gone. Why? Because Texas doctors didn't treat her miscarriage in time and her heart stopped. These are preventable deaths, and they're preventable not only in the moment because of policies that we have today, they're also preventable through the arc of history, right? They would have been preventable if not for Republican politicians who treated restricting abortion as a political opportunity, if not for Democrats who didn't take a stand to, you know, roll back policies that resulted in the deaths of women like Rosie Jimenez, you know, if not for pro-choice activists who were all too willing to compromise at different points along the way. These deaths were preventable, and this is the history of, you know, that slow incremental creep against abortion rights that put us where we are today, where these women are dying.
1: These deaths are just so, so devastating. We have had the ProPublica reporters on who have done this very important reporting. It takes a lot of time to investigate these deaths, to connect the dots. In many cases, the reporters have told us that there's no one database in the states, the conservative states, that track the number of deaths. And so they really have to put the pieces together. Some of the families are willing to talk, some are not willing to talk. Amy, is there any way of knowing how many women have died as a result of these laws?
0: I'm so glad you asked that, and I'm so glad you highlighted the enormous amount of energy that goes into these reports. You know, I think one of the major things that changed after the Dobbs decision reversed Roe v. Wade is that more journalists were paying attention to these issues. And so I think this only scratches the surface because we know how much effort it takes to verify and track down the family and find the public records and the medical records and confirm that I think this only scratches the surface of the number of people who have actually died, you know, and who do not have access to a reporter or don't want to share their story. You know, we have that estimate from Johns Hopkins of 59 additional pregnancy-associated deaths.

0: deaths. But I think about not only the ProPublica reporters, but also I think about Ellen Frankfort, who was a journalist in the 1970s, who traveled to McAllen, Texas, after she found out that a young woman had died in Texas as a result of the Hyde Amendment. She didn't have a name. She went off to Texas. She went searching through the cemetery until she found a recent grave. And she looked and bent down and found the name on the grave, and it was Rosaura Jimenez. And that is how we found out Rosie Jimenez's name. That's how we found out that this woman had died as a result of the Hyde Amendment. Now, if you hadn't had, you know, this white feminist journalist fly down from New York to track down this woman, we might never have known that name. Wow. Right. And so when I think about what it took to actually bring these names to light, Becky Bell, you know, another, she's a 17-year-old who died because she wasn't able to get an abortion in the 1980s in Indiana because of a parental consent law in that state. She told her friend she loved her parents too much to tell them she needed an abortion. Mm-hmm. So instead, she got an unsafe one, died of pneumonia brought on by a terrible infection as a result. You know, why do we know about her story? Well, it's because her parents made the remarkable decision after their daughter took this secret to her grave. They made the remarkable decision to speak out and to share her story and to, you know, say that they might have supported these laws. They liked the idea that their daughter would have to come to them if she needed an abortion, but they would have rather she get a safe abortion and they never know. Right. Mm-hmm. So when I think about the courage and the effort that it took to bring these stories to light, I have to say, I really do think there are many more that we do not know about.
1: What role do you think this needs to play in the midterm elections? I would love it. In fact, maybe we'll try to do this. We rarely have politicians on the show for various reasons. They either say they'll give us 5 minutes and then they don't really answer the question. So it's almost like a waste of time, but maybe we should do this because we know, and I hope someone is writing a book or doing a project on this, how the Republicans have been able to get away with calling themselves pro-life for decades. Has anyone asked them, how do you respond to all of these deaths?
0: Yeah. I mean, I can tell you I did that in the course of writing my book, right? And this, I tried to use the murder mystery format. And in the murder mystery format, you confront the killer with the evidence. And I did that time and again with some of the men and some of the hidden suspects, the people you've never heard of behind these policies, and told them about Rosie, told them about Becky, told them about Gisele Barnica in Texas, you know, the more recent death under the anti-abortion laws in Texas. And what I heard was justifications, you know, well, you know, you can't get an abortion just because you need an education. You know, that's not enough of a reason, right? Seeing these women as having done something wrong by seeking an abortion, right? Because in their mind, these women are trying to, you know, do something that is to them totally morally abhorrent. I heard people justifying it, blaming the doctors, saying it wasn't the law, it was the doctors, you know, who made a mistake, made an error in that moment, even though, you know, the doctors are operating under laws that make them afraid they're going to go to jail or be sued. And so there were often, you know, ways that they found to justify it, you know, and I'm talking about the activists and the operatives behind these laws and policies. And so I think there has not been a reckoning. There has not been a taking of responsibility by the people who are responsible for the policies that have caused these deaths.
1: One of the people that you're talking about is Paul Herring, who's an 86-year-old retired IRS attorney and devout Catholic who wrote a first draft of the Hyde Amendment. And when you told him about Rosie Jimenez, he said, you can't kill somebody because you want to get a better education. And what was so interesting and not that surprising, but we need to talk about it, is that Paul's mission seemed to be to basically save you. Like every time you talked, he wanted to talk about the Bible. He wanted to save you. And he and so many of the other extreme anti-abortion activists that you interviewed who have spent decades to get to this point said that the main goal is to get into heaven.
0: Yeah, this was one of the most surprising findings in my research for this book. And I probably spent more time with Paul Herring than anyone else, which is remarkable because I had reported on abortion rights for 10 years and I had never heard of him, right? He was a retired grandpa living in suburban Virginia. He had worked for the IRS his entire life. He'd run catastrophically unsuccessful campaigns for public office a few times on mostly focused on abortion. He had filed a few like long shot lawsuits and then done a brief unpaid stint as the head of Americans United for Life in its very early years. So he was this really kind of behind the scenes true believer type figure. And yeah, he spent hours and hours trying to sell me on Catholicism while I was trying to get him to talk about the Hyde Amendment. And I was really trying to understand him because I sort of saw him as the basic unit of the anti-abortion movement's success. He was a true believer. He was, someone who had come up with these long shot ideas and had tirelessly worked to promote them in the shadows, and who had provided these opportunities, for the politicians, the political opportunities like Henry Hyde to take. And the thing that I kept hearing from him over and over as his sort of marketing pitch trying to sell me on Catholicism was that, if I converted, it would get me into heaven. And he told me the most important thing is we go to heaven. And when I knew to listen for that motive, which felt to me so simple, so sort of nakedly opportunistic, I heard it everywhere. I heard it, I saw it in the writings of Henry Hyde. I heard it from other policymakers who had played a role in the Hyde Amendment. I heard it from Randall Terry, the anti-abortion militant who brought Operation Rescue to blockade clinic doors in the 1990s and 80s. I started to feel like, oh my gosh, is this really what is behind it? Have these men put us all in hell, put women through hell so that they can get into heaven? And, that was one of the surprising things to me. Like, can it really be, and of course, it's not that simple. That's not the only factor involved. But that was one of the sort of hidden motives I found when I dug into the less known figures behind the death of this constitutional right.
1: In her new book, Killers of Roe, Amy Littlefield writes, much of our news coverage centers on the opportunists because they are the ones with power. Yet it is the believers like Paul Herring who keep the faith alive and who, with their tireless activism and long shot schemes, create the opportunities for people like Henry Hyde to take. The Hyde Amendment bans federal funding of most abortions under Medicaid. And according to one estimate, the amendment has caused more than, by 2010, the amendment has caused more than a million people who could not afford an abortion to give birth instead. Today, we're spending the hour with Amy Littlefield. Her new book is called Killers of Roe, My Investigation into the Mysterious Death of Abortion Rights. I'm Rose Aguilar. We'll be back after this.
2: 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The Mother Hips with Bart Budwig on Wednesday, August 12th. The Beagles on Thursday, the 13th. The Pick and Pair on Friday, the 14th. 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Satsang with the Hooligans Duo on Sunday, August 16th. And many more. You can find more information, schedules, and tickets at pinecreeklodgemontana.com. 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Just getting started. 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
1: This is Your Call. I'm Rose Aguilar. If you have a show idea or a guest idea, you can email yourcall@kalw.org. Amy Littlefield is abortion access correspondent at The Nation and a freelance investigative reporter who focuses on the intersection of religion and healthcare. She's reported on abortion rights for more than a decade, including contributing to the New York Times opinion section and writing the Times Sunday Review cover story, Where the Pro-Choice Movement Went Wrong. Amy Littlefield's new book is called Killers of Roe, My Investigation into the Mysterious Death of Abortion Rights. She interviewed anti-abortion and pro-abortion activists to find out how we got to this place. Amy, another question about the Hyde Amendment, because this is so important. Given that the amendment has caused more than a million people who could not afford an abortion to give birth by 2010. Do you know if anyone has been tracking these births? Because I would love to know what has happened to these families and these children.
0: That's a great question. I think it's something that's very hard to track. You know, I think one thing that the Turnaway study showed us is that people who have who give birth when they had wanted an abortion are more likely to face a whole range of, you know, negative outcomes like poverty, domestic violence, etc. But also that they adapt to those circumstances and adapt to, you know, taking care of the child that they, you know, very likely come to love. And so I think it's a really complicated thing to try to trace one policy's, you know, responsibility within that, you know, complex environment of someone's life and all the various factors involved. So I don't think that we have that concrete information about the result of the Hyde Amendment in particular.
1: I want to be sensitive with this next question because I don't want to make an assumption that someone who has a child that is unwanted is going to abuse the child or that there will automatically be violence and neglect in the household. But I think it is important to talk about these issues because we tend to sweep them under the rug in this country. And we need to talk more about this, about, and it's really tough, and I'll let listeners know that this is a hard thing to think about, but parents killing their own kids, parents abusing their own children, not having enough food in the house, and we just don't tend to talk about that much in this country, and yet it happens on a regular basis.
0: Well, and I think that this is why there's such a contradiction inherent to the fact that the Republican Party, which has been responsible for ending the right to abortion, has also made it impossible for parents who are struggling to raise the families that they do want, right? Mm-hmm. I mean, reproductive justice is the idea that people should be able to have an abortion, have the kids that they want, and raise those children in safe circumstances, right? That means having enough money for food. That means, you know, having the resources that you need to parent safely and to take care of yourself in the process. And so it means not having, you know, surveillance of your pregnancy or, you know, having, if you are someone who is dependent on substances, who is a drug user, you know, having the resources you need to be able to take care of yourself and treat that issue so that you can take care of a child, right? These are the social safety net issues that are not provided to oh so many parents in this country. And that's all been part of the same political project that has taken away the right to abortion, right? Has made it both unaffordable to have an abortion and unaffordable and untenable to have the children that many people do want. And so I think the task for Democrats, and something that frankly I don't think they've been terribly successful at doing, is calling the bluff of conservatives not just on the abortion issue, but looking at the ways that it's connected to economic justice, connected to racial justice, connected to a whole host of issues that define how people live their lives.
1: I think this is so important, Amy, because PBS had a piece about how people in prison, particularly women, frequently report histories of violent, abusive, or chaotic home lives that directly correlate with their path to incarceration. And so there's such a through line here. And that goes directly to, as you say, economic justice and then racial justice. I want to also talk with you about the taxpayer argument in a minute, but why do you think it's so hard for, well, as you say, the Democrats to really connect these dots?
0: You know, I think Democrats have often looked at abortion rights in isolation, right? They've looked at the right to choose, and they've highlighted stories that often are middle-class white women who are married and have a wanted pregnancy and have to terminate that pregnancy because of a catastrophic fetal anomaly. You know, I think those tend to be the stories that we hear about on the news, the stories that Democratic politicians tend to highlight. And what that does is removes, you know, the vast majority actually of abortion stories, which are people of color, which are low income folks. You know, when I worked in an abortion clinic, I heard time and again from people that the reason they were terminating their pregnancy is because they couldn't afford it, or because they needed to get through school so they could get a better job, so they could, you know, build the family that they wanted. You know, that is a very common reason that we tend to hear emphasized a lot less. And I think part of the reason is that we live in a country with an enormously high wealth gap. And if we were to address, you know, abortion as an economic justice issue, we would have to change capitalism. We would have to change the underpinnings of the economic system that we live in. And, you know, Democrats maybe don't want to confront those root issues. Republicans are, you know, responsible for bringing us to this reality of inequality that we're in today, of course. But, you know, Democrats have also been complicit in that. And I think the failure to look at abortion as an economic justice issue, as something that's interconnected with race and with class in this country, it sort of reduced the way that people could, it narrowed the way that people could think about it as an election issue, I think.
1: To your point, you interviewed a number of pro-choice activists about how we got here. And Terry O'Neill, president of the National Organization for Women from 2009 to 2017, said, quote, "I don't know if we would have made any difference, but it was 2020 before I understood how corrosive capitalism is to feminism." If she could go back in time, she said she would tell herself, working in now is not going to make any difference at all unless you attack capitalism as a feminist project.
0: Right. And then she laughed and said she wasn't sure she would have gotten anywhere within the organization if she had been open about that. I found that really remarkable. You know, I was conducting this sort of post-mortem on abortion rights. And so I was going around talking to all of these pro-choice activists from all different eras of political history, from the 70s, 80s, 90s, and beyond, and asking them basically one question, which is like, what keeps you up at night now that the constitutional right to abortion is gone? And Terry's answer was way more sweeping than some of the other ones I got. You know, some people thought, well, we should have focused more on the courts. Some people thought we really should have focused more on state legislatures and state legislative races where progressives have been outmaneuvered, you know, heavily over the years. Some people thought, you know, we really should have focused on the Hyde Amendment first, you know, and the, you know, fought each incremental victory, especially where it concerned the most vulnerable. And Terry was like, we really should have looked at capitalism. And I think in a way she's right, right? I mean, I think if you don't look at the fact that someone's right, not only to choose an abortion, right? In because of the Hyde Amendment in this country, accessing an abortion is a question of whether you can raise money to pay for it, right? To pay for the travel associated with it. I mean, that's starting to erode now because medication abortion is more and more accessible and available. And you have shield law providers. in states like California who will mail it for free. And so that the economics of an abortion are starting to change. I think what's not changing, what's steepening, is the economics of having a family, right? Mm-hmm. It is so unaffordable in so many parts of this country to have a child, to pay for childcare, to pay for a home, to keep that child safe, and to pay for groceries, right? And so these two things have to be fought for as part of a comprehensive political program. And I think, unfortunately, all too many Democrats have failed to present that.
1: Amy Littlefield is author of the new book, Killers of Roe, My Investigation into the Mysterious Death of Abortion Rights. It's a whodunit that investigates the death of abortion rights. Amy Littlefield is abortion access correspondent at The Nation. Amy, you have this incredible story about what happened when the Obama administration was trying to pass the Affordable Care Act, and Nancy Keenan, the president of NARAL, Pro-Choice America, was in San Francisco in early 2010 when she got a phone call from President Obama at 4:30 in the morning, California time. And for a little background, you write that Obama had opposed the Hyde Amendment, raising hopes that he would repeal it at last. To that point, Obama had the House and the Senate. And of course, when we say that, we have to also remember that people like Joe Manchin and other conservative Democrats have a lot of power. I mean, look what they did to the Build Back Better law that Democrats said that they supported, but Joe Manchin diluted that law so much. And so given that, what would it take to appeal the Hyde Amendment?
0: Yeah, and I just want to, you know, remind people, you know, Democrats were in control of both houses of Congress when the Hyde Amendment passed in 1976, right? Mm-hmm. I mean, abortion was not the partisan issue that it is now. There were more anti-abortion Democrats, more pro-choice Republicans back then. And yet this, you know, the responsibility for that policy, which was clearly part of a crucial part of the incremental death of abortion rights, rests squarely with Democrats, right? And I tell the story of how this really important Democrat named Dan Flood from Pennsylvania, how his opinion was swiftly changed by the Catholic Church. And, you know, so Democrats play a really important role in this history. And yeah, the Affordable Care Act, I think, was a really disillusioning moment for supporters of abortion rights, because you had this Democratic president coming in using this rhetoric against the Hyde Amendment. And then it became very clear that if he had to sacrifice abortion rights in order to get this wider healthcare reform package through, that he was going to do that. And you know, there was standalone pro-choice legislation that he had promised to sign as well that was deprioritized when he came into office. And so I think the abortion funding issue was really scapegoated during the Affordable Care Act. And, you know, pro-choice activists were really sort of told they needed to support the bill, even though for many of them, it felt like a step backwards on abortion rights, right? It allowed states to ban abortion coverage in their state-run marketplaces under the law. And the issue of abortion, public funding for abortion, is something Obama was willing to concede. He signed an executive order that guaranteed that the Hyde Amendment would stand and apply to all of the Affordable Care Act's programs. I think the silver lining here and the hopeful story that I tell in the book is that from the ashes of what felt like a defeat on abortion rights, although, of course, you know, the ACA extended healthcare to millions, in many ways it was a victory, but on abortion in particular, I think it felt like a step backwards. From the ashes of that defeat, the sort of true believers in the abortion rights movement, right? A group of folks who had been funding abortion for many years, a group of women of color, a group of people who understood the harms of the Hyde Amendment came forward and formed this amazing coalition that really changed the way that we talk about public funding of abortion, and that really put women of color front and center in this discussion in a whole new way, and ultimately succeeded in flipping the positions of centrist Democrats like Joe Biden and changing the way we talk about this issue. And so I tell the story of All Above All in an excerpt in The Nation and also in a chapter of Killers of Roe to really show people that the true believers, you know, the quiet housekeepers in a murder mystery, right? The people you don't suspect, those people exist on the right side of history too. And they have been diligently working to change the way that we think about abortion and reproductive justice.
1: We're speaking with Amy Littlefield about her brand new book, Killers of Roe, Killers of Roe, My Investigation into the Mysterious Death of Abortion Rights. We have a question from a caller who couldn't stay on the line. How did the anti-abortion movement become so strong?
0: That's such a great question. And that was one of the questions that I had in mind when I set out to report on this book. And I think the answer is kind of hard to confront for those of us who support abortion rights. I think the reality is that the anti-abortion movement out-organized their opposition. And that started in the 1970s after Roe with the organizing infrastructure of the Catholic Church, right? And when I looked at the memos that activists with groups like NARAL were sending in the mid-1970s, you know, around the Hyde Amendment, they were trying their best to stop the Hyde Amendment in its tracks, but they were up against the Catholic Church, right? This is a shoestring operation in its early days, the pro-choice movement, up against the organizing infrastructure of the Catholic Church, which had, you know, dioceses all over the country and congregations and pastors they could mobilize. And that organizing infrastructure ultimately is what allowed the Hyde Amendment to get through Congress by influencing, you know, Democrats. And then, you know, in the later years, I think, you know, I looked at some materials in the 1980s around just how much more time grassroots anti-abortion activists were putting in than pro-choice activists. There was a major study where they had to actually lower the bar for considering someone an activist in order to count enough pro-choice activists to include in their study. Whereas, you know, anti-abortion activists were putting in many, many hours each week to the cause, you know, drumming up support for Republican politicians, often folks like Ronald Reagan, on the single issue of abortion. And then, of course, you know, moving into the late 80s, early 90s, we see Operation Rescue, this massive movement of clinic blockades that's really co-opting the tactics of the civil rights movement, co-opting civil disobedience and reverse engineering it to attack women's rights. And so I think that was one that I think, frankly, they out-organized us. And then I think there's also this piece where they fought multiple different avenues at once, right? You had the legal strategists and the capture of the Supreme Court bringing about this incremental chipping away of abortion rights that ultimately ended with the reversal of Roe v. Wade at the Supreme Court. But you also had, you know, folks who were more radical, folks who were protesting in the streets, folks who were pacing the sidewalks outside clinics, folks who were, you know, chaining themselves to, you know, abortion equipment inside clinics. They never only had one strategy. And I think all too often the pro-choice movement relied on the courts rather than on grassroots organizing and especially state legislatures, which is where a lot of this, you know, anti-abortion legislation originated.
1: Based on the interviews you did with pro-choice activists, especially young people, people of color, people who might not be working for the big organizations, where do they see this movement going?
0: Yeah, I mean, I want to strike a hopeful chord here because I really do feel hopeful, even though the constitutional right to abortion is gone, even though we know that women are dying horrible, preventable deaths as a result. We also know that in many parts of this country, abortion is more accessible than it was prior to the Dobbs decision, and that's because we have these shield law providers who are sending medication abortion all over this country. It means that if you are someone in, rural Texas right now, you can go online, order abortion pills if you know where to look, and get them sent to you by a clinician, and for free or for $5. Most abortions are still happening in clinics. Many people are still having to raise hundreds or thousands of dollars and spend time away from home in order to get an abortion. And of course, for people who are self-managing their abortions, they can feel, fraught with legal risk and with fears. Can I go to the doctor? Can I tell my doctor what I did? But so I think there's this sort of there's all these contradictions, in terms of the landscape of abortion access, which has really expanded and also contracted at the same time. But I do try to highlight in this book the remarkable stories of the true believers on the right side of history who are fighting for abortion rights as part of a more comprehensive vision of reproductive justice, and who have managed to bring about these long shot victories step by step, slowly. It doesn't happen overnight, but I think if we can learn anything from the anti-abortion movement, it's that, victories often feel impossible when you first start out. But in the words of, one of the abortion rights activists I talked to, the opposition had a radical imagination. And I think we're starting to see more of that rising to the forefront, on the abortion rights side.
1: And you end your book by talking about what happens in every legislative session since 2019 at the Texas State Capitol. A group of Democratic lawmakers introduce a bill that would restore full coverage of abortion. The impetus for this law came from abortion funds in Texas, the groups that have paid for abortion because the state and federal governments will not. The latest version would require coverage of sterilization and contraception, too. Every session, they introduce the bill that they know will not pass, and they call it Rosie's Law, in honor of Rosie Jimenez, the first woman to have died in the U.S. due to an unsafe abortion after the Hyde Amendment, which cut off Medicaid funding for safe, medically supervised abortions. Amy Littlefield is abortion access correspondent for The Nation and freelance investigative reporter who focuses on the intersection of religion and healthcare. Amy Littlefield is author of the new book, Killers of Roe: My Investigation into the Mysterious Death of Abortion Rights. It's a whodunit that investigates the death of abortion rights. Thank you so much for this important book, Amy, and thank you for joining us.
0: Thank you, Rose. It's been a pleasure.
1: Thank you. Thanks to Nina Kissinger for producing today's show. Thanks to Kevin Vance for engineering our show. And thank you so much for joining us. I'm Rose Aguilar. It's your call.

0: I'm Dr. Anthony Lizerwitz, and this is Climate Connections. Cornfields in Iowa may be far away from oyster reefs in the Gulf of Mexico, but they're connected by the Mississippi River and the pollution it carries. On farms across the vast watershed, fertilizer runs off of fields into waterways that feed the Gulf. Nitrogen from that fertilizer builds up in the water and causes algal blooms that deplete the oxygen available for oysters, fish, and other species.
1: The Gulf is known to have dead zones because the dissolved oxygen levels are so low.
0: Maya Trotz at the University of South Florida says the problem is increasingly urgent in the Gulf and elsewhere as climate change causes more extreme rain.
1: You have a lot of fertilizer runoff getting into your water bodies.
0: So she and other researchers formed a group called Blue Gap to educate people about the problem and ways to solve it. For example, by fine-tuning when and how they apply fertilizer, farmers can give plants what they need without excess. And planting trees and grasses between fields and waterways can help reduce erosion and filter runoff. That can improve water quality both locally and hundreds of miles downstream.
1: The problem is big, but the problem is solvable.
0: Climate Connections is produced by the Yale Center for Environmental Communication. 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
2: 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I'm J.P. Pomnikowski. 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Deep in Montana's Flint Creek mountain range between Phillipsburg and Deer Lodge, an Australian mining company is planning to mine for tungsten, one of several critical mineral projects in mines being proposed across the region. The Montana Department of Environmental Quality last week issued its draft analysis for a permit to Iris Metals Montana, LLC, the mining company that is pursuing its Finley Basin exploration project in Granite County. The company is a subsidiary of Iris Metals Limited, a company listed on the Australian Securities Exchange that describes itself as a U.S.-focused explorer and developer of critical minerals. It also owns a project probing for lithium and rubidium in South Dakota's Black Hills. The exploration project would be located on Beaverhead Deer Lodge National Forest land in the headwaters of Granite Creek, a tributary of Boulder Creek, which flows into Flint Creek north of Phillipsburg. Flint Creek empties into the Clark Fork River at Drummond. The company's exploration plan calls for extracting core samples by drilling 16 holes averaging a quarter mile deep, spread across 10 drilling locations in a 400-acre project area. The private mining company plans to use existing forest roads for access to four of its drilling pads, with the other six to be accessed via 10 helicopter trips per day between the project site and Phillipsburg, 11 miles to the east. The mining company says it needs 12,000 gallons of water a day, either transported by truck from an irrigation canal north of Phillipsburg or from groundwater at the site. Work would take place 24 hours a day, 7 days a week, from May through September. The company expects to start drilling now, in the third quarter of this year. The Forest Service typically requires a plan of operations for exploratory mining work on federal forest lands. The Beaverhead Deer Lodge National Forest has not released information about the mining company's plan to use the land, water, or roads. The Montana Environmental Information Center has been skeptical of several recent mining and exploration projects proposed in western Montana. MEIC Policy Associate Ben Catton said he's concerned about the potential impacts to water quality from the project. And while the DEQ analysis mentions potential displacement of some protected species like grizzlies and wolverines, it does not mention impacts to federally protected bull trout. Tungsten is a hard, dense metal with a high melting point and a range of industrial uses. It's also used for making wear-resistant metals in jet engines and ammunition. In recent years, the need for elements required in national security technology and other strategic uses has prompted a federal push for domestic critical mineral production, increasing mining interest in Montana and across the West. Like many other elements on the federal government's critical minerals list, most of the world's supply of tungsten comes from China. The Finley Basin project marks the second time in just a few months that an Australian mining company has set its sights on western Montana after state regulators issued an exploratory permit for a gold mining company probing claims near the Blackfoot River outside Lincoln. It's also one of several tungsten projects with recent activity in Montana. Tungsten is among several metals being sought in the much larger Blue Copper Project, which seeks to conduct exploratory work between Avon and Elliston. It's also the focus of an ongoing exploration project at the open-pit Calvert Mine in the Big Hole River drainage, where tungsten was mined during the 50s and 60s. The past 2 weeks have shown extremes in high and low daily temperatures in Montana. Great Falls broke a record high last Saturday, August 1st, of 102 degrees Fahrenheit, then broke a record low temperature on Tuesday of 38 degrees. That's a swing of 64 degrees less than 3 days apart. Havre had an incredible temperature swing from a record high of 106 degrees last Saturday afternoon to a record low of 40 degrees 3 days later, a difference of 66 degrees in just 3 days. 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
4: 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Huntley on Sunday the 9th, the Mother Hips with Bart Budwig on Wednesday, August 12th, the Beagles on Thursday the 13th, the Pick and Pear on Friday the 14th, Shadowgrass on Saturday the 15th, Satsang with the Hooligans Duo on Sunday, August 16th, and many more. You can find more information, schedules, and tickets at pinecreeklodgemontana.com. They hope to see you soon for some music between the pines. What do you get when local artists transform retired library books into original works of art? Rewrite. And the auction is live right now. SLAM and the Bozeman Public Library have invited artists to adopt culled books and make something new. The results are on GiveButter now through August 27th. You can bid online, own a one-of-a-kind piece, and support both organizations at the same time. You're invited to join them for the closing reception on Thursday, August 27th from 4 to 6 p.m. at the Bozeman Public Library. The event is free and open to the public. You can find the auction at slamfestivals.org.

0: 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This is Democracy Now!
1: This is the second time this has happened that I've received a reprieve from the governor, which means this is my third execution day, and so that in itself is daunting. But of course, you know, having more time means I could put forth a more concerted fight. Even in, with your best efforts, you're still, you know, hoping for some kind of divine intervention, you know.
0: Ohio's Republican Governor Mike DeWine has granted reprieve to Keith Lamar and two other prisoners on death row. Lamar was scheduled to be killed in January, but his execution has now been pushed back until January 2030, giving him and his supporters more time to fight for his freedom. He'll join us live from Ohio's death row. Then as we broadcast from Edinburgh, Scotland, we'll be joined by the world-renowned violinist Nicola Benedetti. She's the first Scot and first female to head the Edinburgh International Festival.

will be joined by the prize-winning Brazilian actor and filmmaker Wagner Moura. He was nominated for an Oscar for his performance in The Secret Agent. Here in Edinburgh, he's starring in the play A Trial, after an enemy of the people. All that and more coming up.

0: Democracy Now!, democracynow.org, The War and Peace Report. I'm Amy Goodman, Edinburgh, Scotland, now with headlines in New York, Nermeen Sheikh.
1: Israeli Prime Minister Benjamin Netanyahu rejected President Trump's 15-point Gaza peace plan in a public split with the U.S. leader. The proposal requires Hamas to disarm fully before Israel withdraws and Palestinians gain independence, but Netanyahu demanded complete disarmament up front before any phased implementation begins. Here's Netanyahu on Sunday.
2: As long as I am prime minister, a Palestinian state will not be established, not in Gaza and not in Judea and Samaria, not a Fatahstan, not a Hamasstan.
1: Palestinians in Gaza responded to Netanyahu's rejection of Trump's 15-point peace plan.
3: We wish for the war to end and to live in peace. As they say, Prime Minister Netanyahu agrees with peace and all this stuff. All of this is a lie. Netanyahu's response was expected. We are used to this issue that he always rejects. He doesn't care about peace. He doesn't care about the people. He doesn't care about anything. The most important thing is that he wins elections.
1: A New York Times investigation into how the participants of the global Samud flotilla were treated in Israeli detention details beatings, electric shocks, and other abuse. Six activists produced medical records documenting serious harm, fractured ribs, broken vertebrae, a shattered tailbone, a gunshot wound, and a collapsed lung. Four said Israeli forces shot them with rubber bullets or beanbag rounds while they were detained on a ship. Three reported being shocked with tasers while beaten inside shipping containers. Back in May, Israel apprehended more than 400 activists on the global Samud flotilla at gunpoint on the Mediterranean as they attempted to break the Israeli blockade on Gaza. Iran says it's close to a final pact with Oman to define new shipping lanes through the Strait of Hormuz. But Tehran insists the U.S. must act first by paying compensation, lifting sanctions, and halting military threats. According to the Iranian Foreign Minister Abbas Araghchi, the U.S. and Iran are not engaged in direct talks and will not restart them as long as Washington continues to breach the interim deal. This is Iran's President Masoud Pezeshkian.
4: Instead of sitting down to resolve them then, we need to see how to resolve them now, if a solution is possible, which is currently being worked on in the Oman negotiations. God willing, we will reach a point where we can get out of this state of neither war nor peace.
1: Yemen's Iran-backed Houthis attacked a Saudi Aramco refinery on Sunday, 2 days after Saudi Arabia forged a defense pact with Turkey and Pakistan. The alliance pledges mutual defense, which means an armed attack on any one member counts as an attack on all. But after Sunday's attack, it was not immediately clear whether Turkey or Pakistan would respond. The Houthis also attacked the Yemeni Red Sea port city of Mocha, close to the strategic Bab al-Mandeb Strait, killing at least seven people. Last month, Houthi leaders declared a naval blockade against Saudi Arabia, claiming a Saudi siege on the militia group. In Russia, a Ukrainian drone attack has killed at least 13 people, including one child, this morning. It's one of the deadliest attacks on Russia since the start of Moscow's full-scale invasion of Ukraine in 2022. This comes as Russia and Ukraine traded attacks on Sunday. A Russian strike hit an apartment block in Kharkiv, Ukraine, killing three people and wounding 37. Meanwhile, in Belgorod, Russia, a Ukrainian drone attack killed five people and wounded 25. Here in the U.S., President Trump's former personal lawyer, Todd Blanche, was confirmed as attorney general Saturday morning by a narrow 50-49 vote in the Senate. Republican Senator Bill Cassidy of Louisiana cast the deciding vote to confirm Blanche. Republican Senator Susan Collins and Lisa Murkowski voted against Blanche's nomination. Some Republican senators had questioned Blanche's mismanagement of the release of the Epstein files and his role in creating President Trump's $1.8 billion so-called anti-weaponization fund. Blanche eventually walked back the fund after two Republican senators threatened to withhold their votes. A federal appeals court ruled Friday that Trump cannot build a ballroom to replace the White House East Wing without congressional approval. The court confirmed the lower court's ruling that the president has no legal authority to tear down and rebuild White House sections without Congress's approval. President Trump vowed to appeal the ruling, writing on Truth Social, quote, "It is all tied together as one big, expensive, and very complex unit, which is vital for national security and military operations of the United States of America. This unjust decision must be overturned by the Supreme Court in its entirety," Trump wrote. In Colombia, right-wing President Abelardo de la Espria was sworn in Friday. King Felipe VI of Spain, U.S. Attorney General Todd Blanche, FIFA President Gianni Infantino, and right-wing Latin American presidents, including Argentina's Javier Milei, Ecuador's Daniel Noboa, and Chile's José Antonio Kast, were in attendance. This is Abelardo de la Espria speaking from the city of Cali, where he vowed to crack down on armed groups and abandon peace efforts.
5: There will not be a single place in our territory where criminals can feel safe. I make my own words of Winston Churchill: victory at all costs, victory in spite of terror, victory however long and hard the road may be, because without victory, there is no survival.
1: Temporary protected status, TPS, for thousands of immigrants from South Sudan and Burma is set to end after two federal judges sided with the Trump administration's efforts to terminate the relief. The move will impact over 200 South Sudanese nationals and an estimated 4,000 immigrants from Burma who will now face deportation. This comes after a U.S. Supreme Court ruling ended TPS for immigrants from Haiti and Syria. In related news, the Trump administration has detained dozens of parents and spouses of active-duty U.S. military personnel in its immigration crackdown. That's according to an investigation by the Associated Press, which found more than 50 parents and spouses of U.S. service members have been arrested since Trump returned to office. At least six have been deported. This comes as the nation's two largest private prison companies, CoreCivic and Geo Group, reported a combined $1.4 billion in quarterly revenue between April and June, as immigrant detention skyrockets under Trump's second term. A record 51,000 immigrants were arrested in July alone. In Texas, rallies continue this weekend to mark 1 month since the July 7th ICE killing of 52-year-old Mexican father Lorenzo Salgado Araujo in Houston. The agents involved have not been identified as his family, and supporters demand for justice. In South Africa, more than 178,000 African immigrants have been forced to flee and return home in recent months amid growing violence and harassment. That includes an estimated 115,000 people who've returned to Zimbabwe since May. Advocacy groups report thousands of children have been removed from schools and HIV patients pulled from life-saving treatment in South Africa. Wildfires continue to burn across the western U.S. and Canada as firefighting crews struggle to contain the devastating blazes. Some 20,000 people in British Columbia were ordered to evacuate on Saturday as the massive Bald Range wildfire nearly doubled in size overnight near the regions of Summerland and Peachland. British Columbia's premier said the fire was, quote, like a bomb going off. There are more than 100 active fires in the region, setting off a state of emergency. Scientists warn worsening heat waves and drought due to climate change has led to more frequent and intense fires worldwide. And in Japan, bells rang in Nagasaki Sunday as the city commemorated 81 years since the U.S. dropped the atomic bomb. The attack on August 9, 1945, killed 74,000 people just 3 days after the U.S. dropped the first nuclear weapon ever used in war on the city of Hiroshima, killing 140,000 people. This is the mayor of Nagasaki.
6: The atomic bombings of Hiroshima and Nagasaki forced us to confront the reality that humanity had crossed, even in the line of using nuclear weapons against human beings. The theory of nuclear deterrence is extremely risky. Nuclear weapons are not a necessary evil, but an absolute evil, and humanity and nuclear weapons can never coexist.
1: The anniversary came as the government of Japan's ultra-conservative Prime Minister Sanae Takeuchi has shifted defense policies to bolster militarization. Takeuchi has been widely ambiguous about her long-term commitment to maintain Japan's three non-nuclear principles endorsed over 50 years ago. And those are some of the headlines. This is Democracy Now!, democracynow.org, the War and Peace Report. When we come back, we'll speak to death row prisoner Keith Lamar. Ohio's Republican Governor Mike DeWine has just granted him and two other prisoners a reprieve of execution.
7: You know, whenever I think about all the struggles and strife I've been through in my life, it's truly hard to comprehend. I mean, I'm sitting inside a cage on death row, yo. So far away from home. So far away from everything I know. Might as well be sitting inside the hold of a slave ship. That's what it feels like to be here. Yet it's hard sometimes to see how what I'm going through is connected to what my ancestors suffered and survived. Truth be told, I'm lucky to be alive, real talk. Sometimes when things get too heavy to carry, I close my eyes and drift back to a time when everything was all good. A time when it was fully understood that being here on this earth was the biggest blessing. My grandfather taught me that.

0: Music by Albert Marquez. This is Democracy Now!, democracynow.org, the War and Peace Report. I am Amy Goodman in Edinburgh, Scotland, with Nermeen Sheikh in New York.
1: On Friday, Ohio Governor Mike DeWine issued reprieves for three men on death row, citing the difficulty of procuring lethal injection drugs from pharmaceutical suppliers. The execution dates of the three men were pushed back to 2030. This comes after Governor DeWine, who is a Republican, announced in June that he no longer believes in the efficacy of the death penalty as a deterrent.
2: It is today impossible to make the case that the death penalty is a deterrent. I no longer believe the death penalty is a deterrent to murder. The moral justification I had for voting for the death penalty simply no longer exists. For the state to take a human life, there must, in my opinion, there must be evidence that in doing so, it will help protect the public, that the threat of that action will deter someone from committing murder. For the reasons stated above, I do not believe that argument today can be successfully made. Nor do I believe that there's any chance in the future the facts that I have cited to support that belief will change. Therefore, I believe Ohio should abolish the death penalty.
0: One of the men on Ohio's death row who received the reprieve from Governor DeWine is Keith Lamar. The new date gives Lamar, his attorneys and supporters, more time to fight for his freedom. Lamar was sentenced to death for the murder of five fellow prisoners during the 1993 Lucasville prison uprising. He and his attorneys say he's innocent and was wrongfully convicted. His trial was held in a remote Ohio community before an all-white jury. He's now spent over 30 years in solitary confinement.
1: This is an excerpt from the animated short film, The Injustice of Justice, narrated by Keith Lamar and illustrated by Molly Crabapple, which won the grand prize for the best animated short film at the 2025 Golden State Film Festival.
3: I was on the recreation yard when it all began. A guard came running out of the building with blood streaming down his face, followed by a masked prisoner who was carrying a weapon and yelling, "We've taken over." Against my better judgment, I went inside to check on my personal belongings. A fatal mistake. It was complete chaos. When I made it to my assigned location, I discovered that it was being used as a holding area for hostages, both guards and prisoners. I was thereafter approached by a masked prisoner who gave me the option to either participate or leave. I chose to leave. Hundreds of us gathered on the yard, waiting as the National Guard and Highway Patrol took up watch outside the perimeter fence. Because I had gone into the hostage area without wearing a mask, my name would be mentioned among a vast array of potential suspects, even though the state concedes that I was never affiliated with any of the gangs said to have presided over the riot. The fact that I was already serving time for murder would play a big part in their decision to indict me. Ultimately, I was charged with 9 counts of aggravated murder. I couldn't believe it.
0: That was an excerpt from the animated documentary, The Justice of Injustice, narrated by Keith Lamar, illustrated by Molly Crabapple. For more on the news of the reprieve and the latest on Keith Lamar's case, we're joined by three guests. Keegan Stephan is a civil rights lawyer with Beldock, Levine & Hoffman. He's representing Keith Lamar, joining us in New York. Amy Gordeju is campaign manager for Justice for Keith Lamar. She's with us from Cleveland, Ohio. And on the phone from Ohio's death row is Keith Lamar. Keith, we're going to begin with you. I don't know whether to say congratulations or recognizing that this means you still have an execution on the horizon, but the significance of the Republican Ohio governor, Mike DeWine, putting off giving you a reprieve on this execution for 3 years.

0: Can you talk about your response and how you learned that you would not be killed by the state next year?
1: Well, first of all, I think, thanks so much, Amy, for the opportunity, obviously, to elevate the profile of my case. I think congratulations is in order, because aside from me receiving a reprieve, which I was very relieved, though we anticipated that he would do stick to his pattern, I'm still relieved that I don't have that hanging over my head. But in the meantime, you know, I've been undergoing a consistent torture since the last reprieve. Guards have been spraying chemicals in and around my cell. I haven't been able to eat breakfast or lunch over 3 years because of the chemicals that are being sprayed in my food. I'm being harassed constantly. And so, you know, not the death penalty, you know, the execution is one thing to worry about, but I've also, you know, been caught up in this thing called the push-off, where guards try to push you off the planet, try to get you to kill yourself. And one of my friends 2 months ago committed suicide because of the same treatment that I've been undergoing for the past 3 years. But, yeah, getting to my legal case, you know, I've been working very hard with, you know, a formidable team of attorneys who are right now uncovering evidence that has been withheld for the past, you know, 3 decades. And so it's been really, really, you know, difficult over the past several months, because, you know, with the execution looming, we would have concerns about filing under that, under the impression that we were trying to execute some kind of ploy. And, you know, with that now being removed, we're not operating under that type of pressure and that suspicion. So, you know, hopefully the courts would take the motion that we're about to file more seriously because of the reprieve. But I'm thankful, grateful for the time that I've been given, because that gives my attorneys more time to develop my claim. Yeah.
2: So, Keith, you know, we're very, very sorry to hear about this absolutely atrocious treatment that you have been receiving. I mean, if you could talk a little bit more about, you know, is there any recourse? What kind of response do you get when you point out what's happening?
1: Well, about 4 or 5 years ago, they passed a rule that all guards have to wear cameras, body cameras, similar to police officers on the street. And ironically, the result of them having cameras has allowed them to do more mistreatment, more harassment, because if it's not on the camera, it didn't exist. It didn't happen. So I followed up with 50 complaints with administration here, and they checked the camera. They don't see anything. They claim not to see anything, and because they didn't see anything, it doesn't exist. Meanwhile, you know, my health has, you know, has depreciated. I'm in constant jeopardy. Like I said, I'm losing weight. You know, I'm right now sitting in a plume of fumes as I'm speaking to you on the phone, but I have to sit at the front of the cell because that's where the signal is strongest. But I'm right now in a cloud, you know, of a bewilderment as I'm trying to communicate to people, you know, the specific details of my case. And this is what I've been operating on under for the past three years since the first reprieve. So while the reprieve is, you know, particularly important, it also means more suffering. You know, and, you know, I'm trying to be available for these interviews, for these opportunities to speak out my truth. But, it's, you know, they're not making it easy, you know, and I suspect that the harassment is being done with the approval or at the behest of the administration, because it's blatant. They're doing it with impunity, you know what I mean, with no concern or risk of losing their jobs. You know, and I'm pretty much laughed at on a routine basis whenever I bring it to the administration. It's to the point now, it doesn't even make sense to file complaints, you know, because all my complaints have fallen on deaf ear right now as I'm speaking to you. My lips are stinging. Yeah, I'm sorry. Go ahead.
0: Keith Lamar, Mike DeWine, the Republican governor, has come out against the death penalty. Can you explain why, then, he has granted a reprieve as opposed to commuting your sentence? Your supporters, you are calling for your freedom. But if you can explain how this works, he just says he can't get the execution drugs to kill you. What are you calling for right now?
1: Yeah. Well, Mike DeWine, at the end of the day, is a politician. As he himself stated, he was one of the architects who put in place the execution policy here in Ohio. You know, he's about to retire. I think he's well into his 80s now, and so he's thinking about his legacy. You know, but he's at the end of the day as a politician, and he's doing the political thing and passing the buck basically for the next person who comes in line, which if it's a Republican, you know, you can expect the death penalty to be the deaths to resume here in Ohio. You know, Mike DeWine asked the voters to vote to abolish the death penalty, but you're asking poor white people, the same people who voted for Trump overwhelmingly here in Ohio, to do something that they have some type of psychic need for. You know, it's like, you know, I'm in here and they want to see you suffer. You know what I mean? And that's the whole thing. And so they also heard the news that I got a reprieve. It spread around the prison immediately. And even on that day, it's just the attacks are immediate. I know I sound a little hysterical, but I'm making this call under duress. I'm living under extreme strain. And the reprieve, while good and on the legal sense, it can give us more time, it also increases the pressure, the harassment that I'm undergoing.
2: Keith Lamar, again, we're so sorry to hear about this distressing treatment and the conditions under which you're living there. I wanted to ask you about comments you've made about the disproportionate number of convictions and executions in Hamilton County, and whether you think those have changed at all in the duration in which you've been imprisoned, and what the reasons are that you've said all white juries, jailhouse informants, etc. If you could just elaborate.
1: Yeah, when the riot happened, they were looking for prosecutors to prosecute the crimes, and they picked Hamilton County because of Hamilton County's dubious distinction of receiving these death penalty cases. I think they were only second to Texas at the time. And Mark Pietmeyer, from early 1990s up until now, used the same MO of using jailhouse informants, withholding exculpatory evidence. I mean, this is their MO. This is the DNA, the culture of this particular prosecuting office. And here in the early 2020s, a lot of those cases that was prosecuted 10, 20 years ago are coming back, because of the misconduct are being overturned. And the same thing he did in all these multiple cases that are now being overturned, he did to me. He withheld exculpatory evidence. He coached witnesses. I've only seen, based on the estimation of my attorneys, 30% of the evidence that was collected. And they're talking about killing me. And so, you know, this prosecutor's office was handpicked. My case was, shoved into this all-white county, Ironton, Ohio, where all-white jury was all but certain. And they convicted me with absolutely no evidence at all.
2: Well, Keith, I'd like to bring in your attorney, Keegan Stephan, who's here with us in the New York studio. Keegan, mm-hmm. if you could talk about what this reprieve means and how it came about now. What does it actually mean for what might happen to Keith?
3: Sure. I mean, the most important thing by far is that this reprieve means that Keith Lamar, who is one of the most brilliant and loving humans I've ever met in prison or outside, will not be executed for another 3 years. That is so meaningful to him and so many people who he loves and takes care of and educates on a day-to-day basis. For his legal case, that means that we have another 3 years to litigate his innocence, which is absolutely critical. As Keith said, we were coming up to a deadline when we would have needed to file to make sure that this case wouldn't have just been tossed at some juncture as being a last-ditch effort. And it's not a last-ditch effort. We've been investigating now for over 3 years. We've uncovered incredible new evidence, very powerful evidence of his innocence. I've spoken to eyewitnesses, uncovered additional materials in the record that have me believing that he is absolutely innocent. There's no question in my mind. So we are now in the process of putting all of that into a motion for leave and a motion to vacate his conviction, and we'll be filing very soon. We will then have all of this time to litigate it, to get courts to decide on it, and hopefully by the time 3 years rolls around, he will be exonerated and a free man.
0: And finally, Amy Gordiev, what are your leader, campaign manager for justice for Keith Lamar? What are you and the supporters of Keith calling for now? How are you organizing?
4: Well, we are facing the departure of our governor, Governor Mike DeWine, in January. And right now we're in an unusual moment of his political history where he has the power to do something extraordinary, and that is to pardon Keith. We're asking and calling on as many of your viewers and anyone they can share it with to sign the petition to Governor DeWine, asking him to look into this case and do the right thing, do the moral thing. He spoke of his morality and his beliefs, and we want him to take it one step further. And that petition can be found at keithlamar.org/petition. We ask people to follow us on our social media. It's all one word, at Justice for Keith Lamar. And we really need to make our choir sing loudly now and show the government what the collective cry is of people who are feeling and caring and who've come to this conclusion with us. And as Keegan just mentioned, that evidence will soon be made public and available, and it's unquestionable at that point. Anybody with who's a thinker will see right away that Keith was framed, and it's not just his word. It's all right there for anyone to see. So we just ask everyone who can help us spread the word, because that in our current society seems to be, you know, the squeaky wheel gets the grease, as they say. And the more support we have, I think the more compelling our cry will be when we take our petition to him in November.
0: I want to give Keith the last word. Keith, from Ohio's death row, your final comment to the world right now.
1: I mean, you know, one of the things that, I mean, I was listening to the run-up to my segment about what's going on in Israel, what's going on all over the world. And it's, you know, I'm emboldened always watching your show, Amy, that people are speaking up, standing out. And Audre Lorde once said that your silence would not protect you. And you know, that's the thing that I want to send out to anybody who might be listening to this, who might be going through any, you know, oppression or any type of evil or whatever it might be. That speak out who you are, and you will find or discover that you are not alone. And that's been one of the, you know, the big, you know, blessings in my life. You know, and I'm fortunate to, you know, I would want to thank all the people who are supporting me, but it's too many people to thank. You know, but here we live in a capitalistic country, and Frederick Douglass said, you might not always get what you pay for, but you're going to pay for what you get. And so all the people who have been, you know, funding my campaign, funding my legal fund, you know, I mean, I really, really want to thank you. It has made all the difference, you know, all the difference in the world. And I just want to thank you and your team, Amy, for once again helping me highlight my case. I mean, it really, really is invaluable what you all are doing for me. And I'm really, really grateful. Really, really grateful. Thanks so much.
0: Well, Keith, we're going to continue to cover your case. Keith Lamar has been granted a reprieve by the Ohio Governor Mike DeWine for 3 years, a reprieve from execution. His supporters, like our guest, Amy Gordiev, campaign manager for Justice for Keith Lamar, and attorney Keegan Stefan, are now organizing to call for the stopping of his execution. Coming up, we are broadcasting from Edinburgh, Scotland. We'll be joined by the world-renowned violinist Nicola Benedetti, the first Scot and first female to head the Edinburgh International Festival. We'll then be joined by Wagner Moura. Stay with us.
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6: 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On Tuesday, August 4th, BFS is hosting a concert by Iona Fife at the Gallatin Labor Temple. Iona sings in the Scots language, so it'll be an opportunity to hear something a little bit different. On Tuesday, September 1st, BFS welcomes Alice DiMichele and Rob Kohler to the Gallatin Labor Temple for a show. And on Saturday, September 19th, Four Shillings Short will return to Bozeman for another show at the Gallatin Labor Temple. More information on all BFS activities is available at bozemanfolklore.org or on the Bozeman Folklore Society Facebook page.
0: This is Democracy Now!, democracynow.org. We are broadcasting from Panmure House, the former home of Adam Smith here in Edinburgh, Scotland, where the Edinburgh International Festival is taking place, one of Europe's biggest arts festivals. We're joined now by the Grammy-winning Scottish violinist Nicola Benedetti, one of the most celebrated classical violinists in the world. In 2022, she became the first woman and first Scottish artist to become festival director at the Edinburgh International Festival. She's also one of the youngest directors of the festival, which began soon after World War II in 1947. It's great to have you with us. It's odd for me to welcome you to your city, Nicola, but if you can tell the world what this festival is all about, how it came into being, and what you're trying to do, you are transforming this festival in the last 4 years you have headed it, one of the youngest directors ever.
7: If I may first just say what an absolute honour it is for me to be here. I've been watching your show for more years than I care to remember, and I'm just such an admirer of you, Amy, and of everything that this incredible show does. So thank you for being here with us in Edinburgh and for having me on. Our festival has a very unusual mix of its origins. Of course, it was undoubtedly a festival of the arts, from all over the world, with an international stamp on its founding, but also cross arts. So we, in equal measures, present theatre, dance, opera.
0: And the reason this came out of World War II?
7: And, you know, I think what is quite unusual about the Edinburgh International Festival is the humanitarian mission that is woven into all of its origin rhetoric. So, yes, it was a festival of the arts, but also one that allowed for Jewish individuals and ex-Nazi individuals to be on stage, to be making art and music together. That took place in this city. And if you look at all of the original speaking about its purpose and its gift, not only to Scotland, but as a beacon of what is possible and what the language of the arts can bring to people, so much of that was about reconciliation, about seeing each other more truthfully, about human relation, about international relation, about the flowering of the human spirit and the opening of our hearts. And I think we know, and I know we're aligned on this, is that the language of the arts, but of somehow slightly more abstract presentation, can hit the emotion and the feeling first. And once that is open, then an argument or a perspective or a point of view can be altered and changed, hopefully for the better.
0: And can you talk about the themes this year? I mean, the political climate we face, you go back and forth between the United States and here in Scotland. And as you see this road to authoritarianism in the United States, if you can talk about, well, the history, many Americans may not know the ties since you are focusing on the 250th anniversary of the U.S. leaving Great Britain.
7: So that is very much the theme of this year's festival. We have named it All Rise, but it was a convergence of circumstance, both artistic and more, I guess, our overall rallying cry that we're trying to, with the themed festivals year on year, we're trying to encourage our artists and participants and audiences alike stand with us in our acknowledgement that the arts is an integral integral pillar in that conversation. It's an integral pillar in being able to heighten people's relation with one another. We have the largest number ever in our festival's history, a 79-year history of American artists on our stage this year.
0: Saturday night at Usher Hall was astounding. Describe what happened. You introduced it. I mean, there were, what, more than 300 musicians on stage, the Scottish Symphony Chorus, and Jazz at Lincoln Center.
7: Jazz Lincoln Center and Jason Max Ferdinand Singers, whom I've actually just left one of our other venues. They're doing an uplifting, moving recital for us this morning that's just absolutely outstanding. All Rise, a piece written by Wynton Marsalis, I think really has set the stage for how the rest of the festival unfolds. It's not only a tale of the human cycles of life, so that being birth, death, tragedy, adversity, and the sort of rising in the face of adversity. But it's also a piece that draws upon the entire collection of the music of the Americas and what the American identity really is and represents. And that's something that we have tried so hard as a programming team and team of curators to unfold throughout the festival. We are not presenting either a celebration or a scrutinizing. We're not celebrating only dark or dazzling. We're trying to present these things alongside each other. Who suffered as a consequence of some of the most innovative, outstanding achievements of the United States in the last 250 years?
0: Tomorrow, Brian Stevenson will join us here. He has a legacy museum. He founded it in Montgomery, Alabama, where Democracy Now! Has been. You have, for the first time, he's internationalized it with the Legacy of Slavery exhibition here. And as you sat here listening to Keith Lamar, you wept. Can you talk about why you have brought this exhibit here?
7: I'm so honored that Brian agreed to do that. I think that the United States story is not only incomplete, but the integral nature of that aspect of the history is one that I could not in my right mind try to present and defend a broad story of Americanness without that being thoroughly and seriously told. And there are no better, words and depictions than that of Brian Stevenson, someone who has fought his entire life on this subject.
0: And if you could talk finally, we're going to have Wagner Moura on in 1 minute. And he has brought his play to the Edinburgh International Festival. A man who lives in Los Angeles, but of course is Brazilian, Oscar nominated for Secret Agent, as he will talk about authoritarianism in Brazil, as we look at what's happening in the United States. Your thought about what the Edinburgh International Festival can accomplish in celebrating democracy.
7: If you look at the convergence of simply the things you've talked about, so we are here now in Adam Smith's home, who not only wrote The Wealth of Nations, but The Theory of Moral Sentiment, which was about these concentric circles bringing together humanity around the world. The content of Wagner Moura's phenomenal performance the other night and through this festival with A Trial After an Enemy of the People, written by Christian Jatahi, is a story of injustice, of that indignation against wrongs, against wrongdoings. I think our event, too, is really trying to bring to the fore the notion that when you mix dialogue with the profundity of arts presentations and pull these things together, we have the potential to not only change that mind, but continually to reflect more on the origin story of this festival. It was intended to make the world a better place. And all we can do is bring that into being over and over and over again.
0: And Nicola Benedetti, we thank you so much for being with us. Award-winning Scottish violinist, founder of the Benedetti Foundation, and the festival director of the Edinburgh International Festival. Coming up, we will be joined by the prize-winning Brazilian actor and filmmaker Wagner Moura, nominated for an Oscar for his performance in The Secret Agent. Here in Edinburgh, he's starring in the play A Trial After an Enemy of the People.
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2: This is Democracy Now!, democracynow.org. I'm Amy Goodman in Edinburgh, Scotland, with Nermeen Sheikh in New York.
3: We end today's show with the acclaimed Brazilian actor and filmmaker Wagner Moura. At the Edinburgh International Festival, he's starring in a sequel to a play by Henrik Ibsen titled A Trial After an Enemy of the People. In Ibsen's groundbreaking 1882 play, An Enemy of the People, protagonist Thomas Stockman faces shame and exile after attempting to expose a water pollution scandal in his hometown. In the sequel, director Christiane Jatahi throws Stockman into a modern-day public courtroom in Brazil, and it's up to a jury of audience members to decide if he is innocent or whether he is indeed an enemy of the people. Wagner Moura plays Thomas Stockman in the sequel. His Oscar-nominated performance in the film The Secret Agent, set during the Brazilian dictatorship, won him a Golden Globe as well as the 2025 Cannes Film Festival Award for Best Actor. Wagner Moura is also widely known for his role as the Colombian drug lord Pablo Escobar in the Netflix series Narcos.
2: We're joined right now in Edinburgh by Wagner Moura. Welcome back to Democracy Now! It's great to have you with us. you're a lot thinner than you were as Pablo Escobar. Last night, your performance, Wagner, in A Trial After the Enemy of the People, the takeoff on Ibsen's play, if you can explain this play, it is prevalent in so much of your work that you've starred in, that you've directed. Explain what this was all about. You took the breath away of the, 600 people at the Lyceum.
4: Yeah, Amy, I was so happy to see you there yesterday. I'm such a fan. Everybody was like, Amy's here. It was such a electrifying moment on the backstage. This play is like I always wanted to stage this play, Ibsen's play. But then I started to talk with Christiane Jatahi, who's the director of the play, and she didn't want to do the play the way the play was. She was more interested in the aftermath of those characters, what was going to happen to, especially to Thomas Stockman after he was declared an enemy of the people.
2: And for people who aren't familiar, especially
4: yes,
2: young
4: okay.
2: people, the theme of Ibsen's play.
4: Yeah, An Enemy of the People was a play written by a Norwegian writer, Henrik Ibsen, back in the 19th century. And it's about a doctor of this spa resort. And this doctor discovers that in this a place that everybody lives from this spa resort. The spa resort is the most important resource of the city. But then this doctor discovers that the water of the spa resort is contaminated and harmful to people's health. So he reports that to the mayor of the town, who is your brother. And the mayor decides that he's going to hide the information from everybody else because he's afraid that the tourists won't bring the money that they bring to the city every summer if they know that the water is contaminated. So this is the dilemma of the play. Because Thomas insists, his moral imperative is like, I have to tell the truth. And he suffers lots of consequences for doing that. So in our production, we bring the audience to the stage every day, and together we decide whether Thomas Stockman, in today's perspective, in 2026, whether Thomas Stockman is or is not an enemy of the people.
2: An enemy of the people. And I think of Bolsonaro, who is currently in prison, the former president of your country, Brazil, and the parallels in dealing with COVID-19, what you should tell the people. And you bring up COVID in this new version of the play. But your observations as you were born halfway through the dictatorship mm-hmm. in Brazil. You were born, what, in 1976?
4: 76, yeah.
2: Something you know well. And now a president who was admiring of that dictatorship,
4: yeah.
2: authoritarian Jair Bolsonaro, is in prison
4: yeah.
2: for doing something that President Trump, you now live in Los Angeles, also was involved with
4: yeah.
2: as he attempted to overthrow the yes. government in
4: the election, yeah.
2: the election and stop it.
4: Yeah,
2: why do you think he's in prison?
4: I think that, I have a theory. I'm not, political theorist, but my theory is that because the same thing that happened in the U.S., the invasion of the capital, happened in Brazil. It was the same thing. People invading the institutions and breaking things and all that. And that's because of their leaders. They were like, Bolsonaro and Trump were like, you should do that. The reason that in Brazil we acted really quickly to put Bolsonaro in jail, to find the financiers, to everybody.
2: He was called the Trump of the tropics.
4: Yes, he was called the Trump of the tropics for us. But the reason that I think that Brazil did it so fast is that not because I think that Brazilian institutions are stronger than Americans, but I think that we in Brazil, we know what a dictatorship is. We know how harmful that is, how horrible that is, how bad that is. That's my only explanation for the difference between, because they were both election deniers. They both attempted against democracy. And Bolsonaro himself, he is in jail right now because it was found a plot of a coup d'etat where he really, there was, it's written that he, the idea was to kill Lula and the Supreme Court Justice Alexandre de Moraes. So that's basically why he is in jail right now. But I think when you mentioned COVID, I think he should be in jail for that too, because he was responsible for many deaths during the pandemic in Brazil.
2: Because?
4: Yeah, denying the pandemic, saying people should go to the streets, work, it's just a flu, don't worry about it, and didn't buy the vaccines on time, That was something, that's something that we mentioned in the play a little bit.
3: So Wagner,
2: my colleague Nermeen has a question for you from New York.
3: So Wagner, just to turn to some of the work, your recent work, which has in fact focused on the dictatorship in Brazil and Jair Bolsonaro, when you accepted the 2025 award for Best Actor at the Cannes Film Festival, you actually thanked Bolsonaro, saying that without him, the film could not be made. And you've also talked about the extent to which, despite the fact that the dictatorship ended more than four decades ago, echoes of the dictatorship remain. And had it not been for the dictatorship, Bolsonaro may not have been elected at all. So if you could just elaborate on
4: yes.
3: some of these questions.
4: Yeah, we had in Brazil, we had this dictatorship that took a long time, 20 years, from 64 to 85. And after the dictatorship, we had this thing called the amnesty law. The amnesty law was basically something that forgave, let's start from zero. Let's not think about it anymore. Let's have a fresh moment. And then it basically forgave all the torturers, killers, and people that did despicable things to civilians during the dictatorship. And I think that was one of the worst things that could have happened in Brazil, because now, talking about the play again, I think that the notion of truth, the truth is a very important historical landmark. If we erase the truth, we leave people like not really knowing. You know? So was a dictatorship that bad? If everybody was, you know, if that was okay. Then why should we care about democracy, and why should we? And I think that Bolsonaro emerged in Brazil as a political force because of that amnesty law. Because if we hadn't done that, people like him would never have appeared, like a man who showed up as a far right figure that in the beginning was kind of funny, but then he became like the president. Of Brazil. He dedicated, when Dilma Rousseff was impeached in that coup d'etat against her, he dedicated his vote to the man who tortured Dilma. And I think that these kind of things would never have happened if we hadn't had this amnesty law that maybe make people forget how horrible the dictatorship is.
3: Well, Wagner,
4: that's why
3: if you
4: I think it's
3: say...
4: important to keep doing films, to keep doing, you know, political issues at the work of the university, historians, journalists.
3: Well, could you say, Wagner, exactly how was the dictatorship talked about after it concluded? You know, you also made that magnificent, your first film as a director, Marighella, which looks at really very closely the way in which dissidents were treated under the dictatorship. But it's also implied in the film that their opposition is not referred to as opposition, but as terrorism. And indeed, that might be what's taught also in schools. So how socially have Brazilians politically through education been informed of the of what happened during the dictatorship?
4: When I was a kid, when I went to school, when the books that I read was like, they didn't even say, there was semantic changes. They didn't even say the coup d'etat of 64. They would say the revolution of 64 that saved Brazil of communism. That was the kind of stuff that I studied when I was a kid. That's why coming back again to the play and to was like this play. The reason I decided to do this play was like to investigate the moment of truth nowadays. What is truth? Because I believe that the truth, as we know it, is over. Especially now with the advance of technologies and the decline of journalism as a pillar of democracy. But that's been going on forever. Like, so when I was a boy, that was the kind of thing that I was reading at school. That's why I think that my interest in movements of resistance in Brazil is so strong, because we don't know much about it.
2: Well, we want to talk about movements of resistance. We're going to do this in part two of our discussion. Right now, we have to end the broadcast. Wagner Moura, the acclaimed Brazilian actor and filmmaker, nominated for an Oscar for his performance in The Secret Agent. We'll talk about that. And post online at democracynow.org. We're here in Edinburgh, where he's starring in the film A Trial After an Enemy of the People. That does it for our show. A very happy birthday to Anjali Kamat. And special thanks to Professor Adam Dixon and the staff here at Panmure House. I'll be speaking at King's Theatre Tuesday. Check our website, and in London on Wednesday. I'm Amy Goodman with Nermeen Sheikh.
5: 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I'm your host, Todd Mason, and this is Shiny Objects, new music for old listeners. 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
0: This is Human Capital, news and features of Montana government. I'm J.P. Pomnikowski. 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Deep in Montana's Flint Creek mountain range between Phillipsburg and Deer Lodge, an Australian mining company is planning to mine for tungsten, one of several critical mineral projects in mines being proposed across the region. The Montana Department of Environmental Quality last week issued its draft analysis for a permit to Iris Metals Montana, LLC, the mining company that is pursuing its Finley Basin Exploration Project in Granite County. The company is a subsidiary of Iris Metals Limited, a company listed on the Australian Securities Exchange that describes itself as a U.S.-focused explorer and developer of critical minerals. It also owns a project probing for lithium and rubidium in South Dakota's Black Hills. The exploration project would be located on Beaverhead Deer Lodge National Forest land in the headwaters of Granite Creek, a tributary of Boulder Creek, which flows into Flint Creek north of Phillipsburg. Flint Creek empties into the Clark Fork River at Drummond. The company's exploration plan calls for extracting core samples by drilling 16 holes averaging a quarter mile deep, spread across 10 drilling locations in a 400-acre project area. The private mining company plans to use existing forest roads for access to four of its drilling pads, with the other six to be accessed via 10 helicopter trips per day between the project site and Phillipsburg, 11 miles to the east. The mining company says it needs 12,000 gallons of water a day, either transported by truck from an irrigation canal north of Phillipsburg or from groundwater at the site. Work would take place 24 hours a day, 7 days a week, from May through September. The company expects to start drilling now in the third quarter of this year. The Forest Service typically requires a plan of operations for exploratory mining work on federal forest lands. The Beaverhead Deer Lodge National Forest has not released information about the mining company's plan to use the land, water, or roads. The Montana Environmental Information Center has been skeptical of several recent mining and exploration projects proposed in western Montana. MEIC Policy Associate Ben Catton said he's concerned about the potential impacts to water quality from the project. And while the DEQ analysis mentions potential displacement of some protected species like grizzlies and wolverines, it does not mention impacts to federally protected bull trout. Tungsten is a hard, dense metal with a high melting point and a range of industrial uses. It's also used for making wear-resistant metals in jet engines and ammunition. In recent years, the need for elements required in national security technology and other strategic uses has prompted a federal push for domestic critical mineral production, increasing mining interest in Montana and across the West. Like many other elements on the federal government's critical minerals list, most of the world's supply of tungsten comes from China. The Finley Basin project marks the second time in just a few months that an Australian mining company has set its sights on western Montana after state regulators issued an exploratory permit for a gold mining company probing claims near the Blackfoot River outside Lincoln. It's also one of several tungsten projects with recent activity in Montana. Tungsten is among several metals being sought in the much larger Blue Copper Project, which seeks to conduct exploratory work between Avon and Elliston. It's also the focus of an ongoing exploration project at the open pit Calvert Mine in the Big Hole River drainage, where tungsten was mined during the 50s and 60s. The past 2 weeks have shown extremes in high and low daily temperatures in Montana. Great Falls broke a record high last Saturday, August 1st, of 102 degrees Fahrenheit, then broke a record low temperature on Tuesday of 38 degrees. That's a swing of 64 degrees, less than 3 days apart. Havre had an incredible temperature swing from a record high of 106 degrees last Saturday afternoon to a record low of 40 degrees 3 days later, a difference of 66 degrees in just 3 days. 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

0: I'm Dr. Anthony Lizerwitz, and this is Climate Connections. Cornfields in Iowa may be far away from oyster reefs in the Gulf of Mexico, but they're connected by the Mississippi River and the pollution it carries. On farms across the vast watershed, fertilizer runs off of fields into waterways that feed the Gulf. Nitrogen from that fertilizer builds up in the water and causes algal blooms that deplete the oxygen available for oysters, fish, and other species.
1: The Gulf is known to have dead zones because the dissolved oxygen levels are so low.
0: Maya Trotz at the University of South Florida says the problem is increasingly urgent in the Gulf and elsewhere as climate change causes more extreme rain.
1: You have a lot of fertilizer runoff getting into your water bodies.
0: So she and other researchers formed a group called Blue Gap to educate people about the problem and ways to solve it. For example, by fine-tuning when and how they apply fertilizer, farmers can give plants what they need without excess. And planting trees and grasses between fields and waterways can help reduce erosion and filter runoff. That can improve water quality both locally and hundreds of miles downstream.
1: The problem is big, but the problem is solvable.
0: Climate Connections is produced by the Yale Center for Environmental Communication. 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

0: I'm Rick Smith, and this is Labor History in Two.
1: On this day in labor history, the year was 1922. That was the day 1,300 workers from four railroad brotherhoods walked off the job in Joliet, Illinois, near Chicago. The walkout threatened to paralyze freight service for steel mills in nearby Gary and other regional industries. 400,000 railroad shopmen had been on strike across the country for nearly 7 weeks. Newspaper headlines that day warned a general strike of 2 million tradesmen loomed on the horizon. Brotherhood leaders promised sympathy strikes in response to threats made against their members by troops on duty at railroad centers and yards. There were also real concerns about the health and safety of trainmen, given rolling stock was no longer being maintained. In Joliet, workers stayed away under threats from troops. Additionally, Illinois Central trainmen faced threats from striking miners throughout Kentucky and Illinois who warned, "Stop transporting non-union coal or suffer the consequences." Resentment had been building up against state guard troops stationed in Illinois yards. Earlier in the week, striking shopmen had engaged in a fatal confrontation with Joliet sheriffs that left a striker and a railroad detective dead and scores injured. Riot orders were called when authorities sought to arrest striking shopmen who had stormed the home of a scab. Brotherhood workers refused to return to work unless the troops were removed. Warren Stone, president of the Brotherhood of Locomotive Engineers, stated, quote, "We are not going to have our men shot up or beaten up or threatened by armed guards at railroad shops and yards. When the men cannot go to work without having irresponsible armed guards endangering their lives, they may go home and stay there. There will be 100 more cases soon if conditions are not changed." Like what you hear? Check out more at laborhistoryin2.com.
2: 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On Tuesday, August 4th, BFS is hosting a concert by Iona Fife at the Gallatin Labor Temple. 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On Tuesday, September 1st, BFS welcomes Alice DiMichele and Rob Kohler to the Gallatin Labor Temple for a show. And on Saturday, September 19th, Four Shillings Short will return to Bozeman for another show at the Gallatin Labor Temple. More information on all BFS activities is available at bozemanfolklore.org or on the Bozeman Folklore Society Facebook page.

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Everyone deserves a warm place to sleep.

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1: 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Deep in Montana's Flint Creek mountain range between Phillipsburg and Deer Lodge, an Australian mining company is planning to mine for tungsten, one of several critical mineral projects in mines being proposed across the region. The Montana Department of Environmental Quality last week issued its draft analysis for a permit to Iris Metals Montana, LLC, the mining company that is pursuing its Finley Basin exploration project in Granite County. The company is a subsidiary of Iris Metals Limited, a company listed on the Australian Securities Exchange that describes itself as a U.S.-focused explorer and developer of critical minerals. It also owns a project probing for lithium and rubidium in South Dakota's Black Hills. The exploration project would be located on Beaverhead Deer Lodge National Forest land in the headwaters of Granite Creek, a tributary of Boulder Creek, which flows into Flint Creek north of Phillipsburg. Flint Creek empties into the Clark Fork River at Drummond. The company's exploration plan calls for extracting core samples by drilling 16 holes averaging a quarter mile deep, spread across 10 drilling locations in a 400-acre project area. The private mining company plans to use existing forest roads for access to four of its drilling pads, with the other six to be accessed via 10 helicopter trips per day between the project site and Phillipsburg, 11 miles to the east. The mining company says it needs 12,000 gallons of water a day, either transported by truck from an irrigation canal north of Phillipsburg or from groundwater at the site. Work would take place 24 hours a day, 7 days a week, from May through September. The company expects to start drilling now in the third quarter of this year. The Forest Service typically requires a plan of operations for exploratory mining work on federal forest lands. The Beaverhead Deer Lodge National Forest has not released information about the mining company's plan to use the land, water, or roads. The Montana Environmental Information Center has been skeptical of several recent mining and exploration projects proposed in western Montana. MEIC Policy Associate Ben Catton said he's concerned about the potential impacts to water quality from the project. And while the DEQ analysis mentions potential displacement of some protected species like grizzlies and wolverines, it does not mention impacts to federally protected bull trout. Tungsten is a hard, dense metal with a high melting point and a range of industrial uses. It's also used for making wear-resistant metals in jet engines and ammunition. In recent years, the need for elements required in national security technology and other strategic uses has prompted a federal push for domestic critical mineral production, increasing mining interest in Montana and across the West. Like many other elements on the federal government's critical minerals list, most of the world's supply of tungsten comes from China. The Finley Basin project marks the second time in just a few months that an Australian mining company has set its sights on western Montana after state regulators issued an exploratory permit for a gold mining company probing claims near the Blackfoot River outside Lincoln. It's also one of several tungsten projects with recent activity in Montana. Tungsten is among several metals being sought in the much larger Blue Copper Project, which seeks to conduct exploratory work between Avon and Elliston. It's also the focus of an ongoing exploration project at the open pit Calvert Mine in the Big Hole River drainage, where tungsten was mined during the 50s and 60s. The past 2 weeks have shown extremes in high and low daily temperatures in Montana. Great Falls broke a record high last Saturday, August 1st, of 102 degrees Fahrenheit, then broke a record low temperature on Tuesday of 38 degrees. That's a swing of 64 degrees less than 3 days apart. Havre had an incredible temperature swing from a record high of 106 degrees last Saturday afternoon to a record low of 40 degrees 3 days later, a difference of 66 degrees in just 3 days. 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

left, and the door said, take a drop. Your prayers have all been answered. Now pick up your bed and walk. Take the tale of the banker man from Lake of the Woods. Like the devil himself had come to town, dressed up a snake as best he could. You chopped his tail, let him live. His neighbors burned his bags. He came to town and

born, saying who they might have been. I told them all the same thing, I didn't have to lie. I said I couldn't give you up no matter how hard I try. Dark, dark.

0: Fertilizer builds up in the water and causes algal blooms that deplete the oxygen available for oysters, fish, and other species.
1: The Gulf is known to have dead zones because the dissolved oxygen levels are so low.
0: Maya Trotz at the University of South Florida says the problem is increasingly urgent in the Gulf and elsewhere as climate change causes more extreme rain.
1: You have a lot of fertilizer runoff getting into your water bodies.
0: So she and other researchers formed a group called Blue Gap to educate people about the problem and ways to solve it. 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That can improve water quality both locally and hundreds of miles downstream.
1: The problem is big, but the problem is solvable.
0: Climate Connections is produced by the Yale Center for Environmental Communication. 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

0: I'm Rick Smith, and this is Labor History in Two.
1: On this day in labor history, the year was 1922. That was the day 1,300 workers from four railroad brotherhoods walked off the job in Joliet, Illinois, near Chicago. The walkout threatened to paralyze freight service for steel mills in nearby Gary and other regional industries. 400,000 railroad shopmen had been on strike across the country for nearly 7 weeks. Newspaper headlines that day warned a general strike of 2 million tradesmen loomed on the horizon. Brotherhood leaders promised sympathy strikes in response to threats made against their members by troops on duty at railroad centers and yards. There were also real concerns about the health and safety of trainmen, given rolling stock was no longer being maintained. In Joliet, workers stayed away under threats from troops. Additionally, Illinois Central trainmen faced threats from striking miners throughout Kentucky and Illinois who warned, "Stop transporting non-union coal or suffer the consequences." Resentment had been building up against state guard troops stationed in Illinois yards. Earlier in the week, striking shopmen had engaged in a fatal confrontation with Joliet sheriffs that left a striker and a railroad detective dead and scores injured. Riot orders were called when authorities sought to arrest striking shopmen who had stormed the home of a scab. Brotherhood workers refused to return to work unless the troops were removed. Warren Stone, president of the Brotherhood of Locomotive Engineers, stated, quote, "We are not going to have our men shot up or beaten up or threatened by armed guards at railroad shops and yards. When the men cannot go to work without having irresponsible armed guards endangering their lives, they may go home and stay there. There will be 100 more cases soon if conditions are not changed." Like what you hear? Check out more at laborhistoryin2.com.
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1: 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You can find more information, schedules, and tickets at pinecreeklodgemontana.com. They hope to see you soon for some music between the pines.

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1: KGBM is thankful for the support of Cactus Records and Gifts, located at 2742 West Main, next to Rook's across from the mall. 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
1: Donald Trump just signed a new order targeting birthright citizenship. Yeah, he's on that again. There's too many brown people coming to this country and having babies. Brown and black people. We can't have more of these babies. If Norwegians want to come, that's cool. You know, French people, but not black and brown people, no. This is, you know, kind of the official position of the Trump regime that, you know, if you're not white, you're not welcome. And Donald Trump now today, or yesterday, I guess it was, made a second attempt to restrict this 14th Amendment constitutional guarantee of birthright citizenship. First of all, his executive order says that if you come to America specifically for the purpose of having a baby that will have citizenship, or if you're involved in a business that brings people to America specifically for the purpose of having babies so they'll have citizenship, that's a crime. Well, that's already a crime. Congress passed that years ago. So that's already illegal. And you can't advertise those kind of services and things like that. And they do bust people for that. The other one, though, the other big one, is that in the 14th Amendment, where it says that if you're born in this country, you have birthright citizenship, it gives an exception. It gives a couple of exceptions. Occupying armies. If America is being occupied by an army and members of that army or a member of that army, you know, has a baby here, that baby is not entitled to citizenship. The only, you know, throughout our history, the only time that would have applied would have been during the British and Canadian invasion in the War of 1812. And I don't know that very many pregnant women came down to attack America. So probably the number was zero. But number one, occupying armies. And number two, the children born here to diplomats from foreign countries, because those diplomats are not technically living in America, even if they go to an American hospital to have their baby. You know, they're representatives of another country, and the embassies are actually the property of another country. So we have little tiny spots in you know, D.C. and New York and whatnot where there are embassies and consulates that are not American property. They're actually Spanish or French or Ghanaian or, you know, Australian or whatever. Well, Trump wants to expand both of those definitions. He wants to expand the occupying army in ways that are fairly vague in this executive order, but arguably could be interpreted to mean that the occupying army he's speaking of are all those brown people who came here from south of the border over the last 100 years. So, you know, we'll have to see how he tries to enforce this, but it looks like what he's saying is if your parents came from south of the border and you were born here, you're not really a citizen. He's going to try and do that. And then secondly, there are, you know, with an embassy, you've got the ambassador. So the ambassador and his or her family, they can't have birthright citizenship. But if somebody's working at the embassy, even if they're a citizen of a foreign country, you know, they're the receptionist or the cleaners or the people who are helping draft, you know, speeches and things, whatever. They're not the actual ambassador. So they don't have, you know, diplomatic immunity. They're not diplomats. They're just employees, but they came from another country, and they have a baby here. Trump wants to expand this to them, too. And, you know, Stephen Miller is the one driving this, of course. He also wants to exclude people who are members of, or the children of people who are members of, quote, foreign terrorist organizations and large categories of people who lobby and act on behalf of foreign governments. And, again, nobody's sure exactly who that is. But, you know, I think it's a safe bet that, you know, Donald Trump is going to go after, you know, brown and black people. He's looking for ways to strip people of citizenship. It's just that simple. He wants him and Stephen Miller and the other racists in this administration and frankly, the racist Republican base want to make America white again. It's not going to work. And it's tearing us apart. But as long as they've got enough racists voting for them, it will help them win elections or at least keep them close. And, I mean, you know, I look at what they're trying to do with Abdul el-Sayed in Michigan already, conflating him with Osama bin Laden. I mean, it's obscene what these guys are doing. Meanwhile, we got a new director of the Centers for Disease Control. Now, we haven't had one since Trump became president and... you know, the person who was the the head of the CDC resigned because of Trump's policies. And so we've been without a director. Bob Kennedy has been kind of playing that role. And this person is Dr. Erica Schwartz. She was the number two at the CDC back during Trump's first term. And apparently her big thing is abortion surveillance. So she said, Josh Hawley was asking her about, you know, abortion data when she was being confirmed, her confirmation hearings before the Senate. And she said, abortion surveillance is absolutely a critical component of what the CDC is doing. I also want to make sure that certain states are not hiding abortions in that emergency services case definition. In other words, you know, people showing up in the emergency room and ending up having an abortion, and it doesn't get counted as an abortion. It gets counted as saving this woman's life because she needed the abortion to save her life. Quack, quack, quack. And so, and the simple reality is that women have died and or nearly died. We've had both when doctors refused to perform abortions because they were afraid of going to prison because they happen to be in states that have very restrictive abortion laws. The president and CEO of Reproductive Freedom for All, Mini Timuraju, said that the confirmation of Erica Schwartz, our new CDC head, she said, this confirmation cements an anti-abortion agenda at the center of the CDC's work rather than containing outbreaks and keeping the public safe. Every senator who voted to confirm her will have to answer to their constituents for handing anti-abortion opponents another ally in the Trump administration. She, by the way, she, you know, the kind of upside of this is that she's the first black woman to lead the CDC. But, you know, this just because of the color of a person's skin doesn't necessarily mean that their politics are any good, you know, which is where we're at. Can Republicans win Michigan just with racism and hate? They've got a very simple formula now that Abdul El-Sayed is the Democratic nominee and he's, you know, he's a Muslim with brown skin and a funny name. So Mike Rogers, the Republican who is going to be running against him for that Senate seat, is already throwing out racist lies. And racist and lies are, you know, like actually two different categories. He's being racist and he's lying. One ad that is already running, they started running this yesterday. It's the National Republican Senatorial Campaign Committee. It has pictures of El-Sayed that are darkened and, you know, dangerous music, right? And it says, Abdul Rahman Mohammed El-Sayed, the most radical Senate candidate in America, pledged full support for the leader of the Muslim Brotherhood, a designated foreign terrorist group. El-Sayed is too radical, too dangerous, wrong for Michigan. Right. There's no basis for this. He never said this. This is Mike Rogers, okay? Mike Rogers has his own ad, and he says, I spent years hunting terrorists and bringing Osama bin Laden to justice. Never in a million years did I think I would be running against someone who believes America deserved 9/11. Well, El-Sayed has never, ever, not even once, said that America deserved 9/11. But, hey, he's a brown-skinned Muslim. Rogers is essentially saying, you vote for El-Sayed, you're voting for terrorists, for Al-Qaeda. There was another primary in Michigan, by the way, where you had a guy named Tom Smith who had withdrawn from the race. This is a Republican primary. He had withdrawn from the race, and the only guy left who was actually actively campaigning, I don't have his name in front of me, so I'm sorry I can't give it to you, but it's a very Arab-sounding name. It's an Arab name. This is a guy, by the way, he's a black guy who is a Christian who has, whose family has lived in America for generations, for like over 100 years. But he's got this kind of Arab-sounding name. And he was endorsed by Donald Trump, and he lost the primary to a guy named Tom Smith who wasn't even running. This is how racist the Republican base is. I mean, it's truly astonishing. So, you know, the reporters tracked down El-Sayed and said, what do you think about this? They're comparing you to Osama bin Laden. Mike Rogers is saying, you know, I fought the terrorists on 9/11, and now I'm running against a guy who says 9/11 should. And El-Sayed says, that's the only play they got. He says, they're going to point at me. They're going to point at my name like, wow, he's different. That's the best you got? You can't actually talk about what you want to do? My name is not raising your gas prices. My name is not taking us to war. My name is not the reason you can't afford your groceries. You know what that is? They're BS policies. And, I would say BS is a mild way of saying it. But, you know, this is just the Republicans are admitting, they're just telling us all right now with this campaign in Michigan, that racism, hate and fear, grounded in racism, is the main thing that they're running on. Which shouldn't surprise us. It was the main thing they were running on in 2024 against Kamala Harris. Racism and hatred of queer people. This is all Republicans have, because they are the 100% fully owned toadies, the lick spittles of the billionaire class. So they've got to make us hate each other. That's it.
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1: Now, the question is, will it work? And, I'm sure in a Republican primary it'll work, but we'll see this fall. This is going to get real interesting.

0: We also have a national progressive town hall meeting that'll start in just a moment. Representative Pramila Jayapal, former chair of the Congressional Progressive Caucus, taking your calls in a national progressive town hall meeting. She represents the 7th District of Washington State in the U.S. House of Representatives. She's on the House Judiciary, Foreign Affairs, Budget, and is the former chair of the Congressional Progressive Caucus. Her website is jayapal.house.gov, jayapal.house.gov. And Pramila Jayapal is her handle over on Blue Sky. Representative Jayapal, welcome back to the program. Thanks so much for joining us again today.
1: Thank you, Tom. Always love being with you.
0: It is great having you with us. I'm wondering what is wrong with your colleagues. I realize this is happening in the Senate right now, but Todd Blanche, I mean, you got Cornyn and Tillis saying, oh, well, he's okay now. He said he's not going to do it when he didn't even say that. I mean, this is a non-binding document. It's totally weird. The actual agreement is apparently still in force because the parties to it have not signed off against it. I don't get what's going on with these guys. I mean, the old Republican Party at least hated corruption. I mean, they got rid of Nixon for corruption. And I mean, this goes way beyond just making rich people rich.
1: No, absolutely. It is absolutely outrageous. I think I already put out a statement, or it's about to go out, on this so-called deal. It's not a deal. Cornyn and Tillis are both leaving the Senate. At the minimum, what they should be doing is not being a rubber stamp for Todd Blanche and for Trump's corruption. It, you know, this so-called deal that they inked, first of all, they can still pardon January 6th insurrectionists if Todd Blanche is acting as Donald Trump's personal attorney, which I think he is going to continue to do, instead of being the attorney general for the people of the United States. There's nothing that is binding, as you said, in this deal. In addition, they are giving their agreement that Donald Trump will not have to have his tax audit, his taxes audited for the $2.3 billion that he profited off of the American taxpayer last year. I mean, the whole thing stinks, and it is a sign of how the Senate Republicans have literally just turned over all of their constitutional authorities to Donald Trump. There are no checks and balances in this Trump Republican Party, and it's really unfortunate. I hope that there are still some Republican senators in the Republican caucus in the Senate when this goes to the full Republican caucus or to the full Senate that say, no, we are not going to confirm this guy. There is nothing in this so-called deal that protects Americans, and we shouldn't do it.
0: Yeah, and they're also handing Trump $100 million. I mean, back in 2015, the IRS busted him for claiming a massive deduction, $60, $70 million deduction on his Chicago Trump property that he had previously claimed the previous year. He did the same. He claimed the same deduction 2 years in a row, which is tax fraud. It's a crime.
1: That's right. That's right.
0: And with interest, it's over $100 million he owes the IRS right now.
1: Yeah. And this is all retroactive, right? None of his tax returns in the past get to be audited. So who knows what else is in there? But I got to say one other thing about this deal. You know, I've worked very, very hard with the Epstein survivors and questioned Pam Bondi when she came to judiciary, forced her to turn around. She wouldn't apologize to the survivors. Todd Blanche and Pam Bondi met with me right after that hearing because it was such a disaster. And it was supposed to be a meeting just with Pam Bondi. Todd Blanche came in. It was very clear to me that Todd Blanche was actually the person who was responsible for all the, you know, everything that was happening in the Epstein files. She kept deferring to him. And so both of them obviously were responsible. She was the AG at the time. But he bears enormous culpability around the lack of any action on prosecuting the predators and the pedophiles that are involved with the Jeffrey Epstein trafficking ring. And Tom Tillis and John Cornyn didn't even meet with the survivors. Tillis did require that Blanche meet with the survivors, and they met with him, I think, for a half an hour or something. He was incredibly disrespectful to them. He has done absolutely nothing to show that he will

0: This is a case where I can't even say the cover-up is worse than the crime because the crime was so horrible, but the cover-up is equally bad.
1: Yeah, I'm with you. Well, let's start picking up calls here, okay? Unless there's something that you wanted to put on the table before we start.
0: Oh, there's so much. I think it's going to come up. Your callers always have, have great questions.
1: All right, sounds like a plan. Michael in Las Vegas, Nevada, you are on the air with Representative Jaipal.
2: Hey, Tom. Good morning, Congresswoman. It's an honor to speak to you. I have a great Congresswoman, Dina Titus. Real quick, I want to ask you, when are you guys going to hit the Republicans on this empathy thing? And also, if there's a Capitol Hill police, why can't they protect congresspeople? I mean, are Tillis and Cornyn afraid for their physical harm, or are they just cowards?
1: Okay, and you said empathy, right?
0: Empathy. Yeah, I mean, look, Michael, thanks for the call. I don't know why they are being such cowards. I think that is, you know, there is this bullying of an authoritarian leader in my mind, all the traits of that leader, bullying, blustering, threatening. So certainly that's an issue. But these gentlemen are leaving Congress. They are leaving the Senate, in part because of Donald Trump, by the way, weighing in against them. And so I don't understand why they aren't standing up for the Constitution, unless they are, you know, unless they've completely forgotten who they're actually responsible to.
1: One of the things I've heard, I'm curious your take on, is that the Senate has altered its rules over the years so that any ex-senator can walk onto the floor of the Senate at any time. Nobody else can do that. And as a result of that, ex-senators right now average starting pay at $5 million a year as lobbyists. And a lot of them are lobbyists because they can walk right onto the floor, whereas a real, you know, a regular lobbyist can't. And so, you know, there's speculation that these guys are looking at making $5, $10, $15 million a year after they leave, but they won't be able to do that if their own party, if members of their own party won't talk with them because they're pissed off because they blew up Donald Trump's thing.
0: I mean, that's definitely, you know, that's why Elizabeth Warren and I have our ethics and transparency bill to prevent this kind of lobbying. That's certainly true in the House. The House of Representatives allows any former House member to come onto the floor. They are on there. You know, there are several that come on and are lobbying people all the time. And the corruption in both parties, frankly, you know, when I ran, Tom, I think I was one of only four members of Congress that refused to take any PAC money. I've never will. Now we have about 60, but you know, there's over 400 members of Congress, and that means only 60 of us in the House are not taking corporate PAC money. So it is a massive issue what happens with members of Congress, Senate and House, who leave and then want to, you know, make a ton of money and do it as lobbyists. So I don't know, maybe that is the reason. I didn't know the Senate changed their rules. We've always had that rule.
1: It's a sad commentary. It really is. Representative Pramila Jayapal is with us for the hour, taking your calls in a National Progressive Town Hall meeting. We'll be back with more of your calls for Representative Jayapal.
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1: Jayapal, JAYAPAL.house.gov is her website, and Pramila Jayapal of Front Blue Sky. We'll be right back.

0: Paul in Ambler, Pennsylvania. You're on the air with Representative Jayapal.
1: Congresswoman Jayapal, good to see you again. I have two bills that I'm aware that your colleagues have already written up, and they're waiting to be introduced as soon as the Democrats can get control of the lower house, which I think is a good possibility. What I would like to know from you is, are you prepared to get your fellow colleagues, certainly in the Progressive Caucus, but also in all of Congress and in your public appearances, to promote, for example, the Social Security Act of 2100,
0: John Larson,
1: which will, that'll fix Social Security. It'll move the cap up and do other things, improve the benefits. And number two,

0: Another one of your colleagues has a bill to lower the Medicare age.
1: Medicare eligibility age is actually my bill to lower the Medicare eligibility age. We're getting ready to reintroduce it again. I had originally introduced it with a former Pennsylvania representative who is not in Congress anymore, but I'm going to reintroduce it with another colleague. And absolutely, it is a first step. And in fact, in Medicare for All, the way the transition period works over a couple of years is that we start by lowering the Medicare age, and we add dental, vision, and hearing and a couple of other things in that first year. So, yes, I will be reintroducing that bill. That is my bill, and I was proud to introduce it many years ago. And so that one is absolutely. The second or the first question you asked about Social Security 2100, absolutely. Listen, when I was chair of the Progressive Caucus, we got almost 218 Democrats, which is what we needed. We were just a couple short to sign on as co-sponsors of John Larson's bill. I worked very closely with John on this, and we couldn't get our Democratic leadership to bring it to the floor, even though we had a guarantee of getting 218 votes.
2: Really?
1: And so this has been very frustrating for me, but we are ready to go with this, and we have made it a top priority for the Progressive Caucus and brought it to our leadership as something that we absolutely have to do, especially, you know, we're just celebrating the anniversary here, of course, also. And so anyway, we have to protect this program. There's plenty of money. I personally would scrap the cap entirely on Social Security and make sure that the wealthy are paying their fair share of taxes. But in 2100, we reach a proposal that doesn't completely scrap the cap, but it raises the cap significantly so that we bring in the revenue that we need to bring in, and it protects families that are earning under $400,000 at the same time. So I think this is a really good piece of legislation, and it fixes a lot of the other problems with Social Security, like the fact that there are a lot of people that are not getting sufficient increases to adjust for inflation across the country. So there's a lot of things that bill does. It's a great bill.
2: That's great. Was that held up by Jeffries or Pelosi?
1: Pelosi.
2: Oh, my. I would love to know why. amazing.
1: I can give you a few guesses.
2: Okay. Well, we'll leave it at that for the moment. David, you're on the air with Representative Jayapal.
3: I respect your efforts. I think you're a real progressive. And I wanted to ask you about the progressive policy on energy. It seems to be lacking, and I don't know why. It covers so many different areas of importance, health, jobs, you know, everything. I feel that a progressive should have a strong policy on clean energy and should not include nuclear as clean energy. That's a confusion, and I don't think it's a partisan issue. It's just facts.
1: You know, as chair of the Progressive Caucus, I fought very hard for the Inflation Reduction Act, which was all about getting alternatives to dirty fossil fuels, reducing carbon emissions, taking on big oil, continuing to promote clean energy solutions that get us somewhere in the climate crisis and ensure the reliability of our energy across the country. So things like, you know, continuing to invest in our electrical grid, making sure that we are investing in all the kind of clean energy technologies, helping taxpayers be able to afford putting those clean energy technologies into their homes so we don't limit it to the wealthiest in the country. And that continues to be the position of the Progressive Caucus. If the Progressive Caucus hadn't held the line, we never would have gotten the Inflation Reduction Act. Unfortunately, Donald Trump has reversed so much of that. And now we are lagging far behind, even on grants that were supposed to go out around clean energy. Now we've got the additional scourge of AI and the data centers and all of the ways in which now these giant AI companies, just a couple of them, are depleting our energy resources that we desperately need. So now there's the additional layer of that, and the Progressive Caucus, I know under Greg Kassar's leadership as chair, is continuing to push on AI and making sure that we are protecting our consumers in all kinds of ways, including on the energy that these data centers are sucking away. So I think that those have continued to be top priorities. You know, we do have some places where There are still Democrats who have money that's coming in from big fossil fuel companies, big oil, but we're continuing to take it on, I think, as a progressive caucus and make sure that we have that kind of policy in place.
2: Ed in Chicago, quick question, please, Ed. We have about a minute and a half to a hard break.
4: Okay, my question is, who do you, Congresswoman, who do you suggest we call on messaging for the Democratic Party? I'm thinking of the Olympian with the reflecting pool. If that would have been switched around, Republicans would be on that like a dog with a bone and wouldn't let it go. I don't think the Democrats will use it at all. So who do we contact in the Democratic Party about their messaging?
1: Well, look, I don't think that there's one. I mean, I just have never believed that there's one message anywhere. I think we have to keep, you know, calling your congressmember, calling your senators, organizing the movement across the country to hold these Republicans accountable for all of this corruption. I mean, that reflecting pool, the way in which the DOJ is being weaponized. Of course, now Jeanine Pirro, you know, Trump doesn't like her all of a sudden because she dropped that charge of vandalism. But this corruption is so out in the open. It's so brazen. And we need every single person around the country, whatever party you're from, to call your senators, your Congress members, and to organize the movement on the outside. I mean, I'm an organizer, so I believe that change really comes because the grassroots around the country mobilizes and forces this, even as we organize on the inside as progressives, to get our caucuses and to, you know, to be where we need to be, and also to call out Republicans.
2: And when you look at the real reform movements that have taken over countries like Ukraine and Hungary, they've been entirely based on opposing corruption.
1: So that's right.
2: That's a great topic for Democrats this fall. Michelle in Kansas City, Missouri, you're on the air with Representative Jayapal.
5: What an honor. My question is about student loans. I will be 57 in October, owe $100,000 in student loans.
2: Ouch.
5: And I don't know what to do because last month I got an email saying I needed to start paying $320 a month. Fine, we made arrangement. 2 days later, I got another email saying, oh, no, we put you in forbearance. I don't know what's going on, and I can't. And it's the ironic thing, my husband says, oh, well, your specialty in law school is planning, and we can't plan. We don't know what to do. Do you have any idea what's going on with the Department of Education?
1: Well, they're a mess, Michelle, and I'm so sorry that you're going through that. You know, we had gotten the Biden administration to cancel a significant amount of student debt because it is crazy that we have $1.9 trillion in student debt in this country. When I first ran for Congress 10 years ago, it was $1.2 trillion, which was a lot, and now it's just continued to soar. This is a ridiculous problem because the federal government should not be making profit off of your interest rate and interest payments on student debt. It's an investment in our future. And the fact that you are the age that you are and still paying off student loans is another growing area of concern. We've seen a lot of people over 50. It's the fastest growing demographic of people with student loans because people just haven't been able to pay this off, or sometimes they're paying their kids and their grandkids. So yes, the Trump administration canceled all of our student debt forgiveness programs, delay and repayment programs that we had put in place, and now they're forcing people to start paying. I would call your member of Congress, hopefully you have a Democratic member of Congress, who can advocate for you and at least try to figure out what is happening. But we have heard that they are putting a lot of borrowers into forbearance instead of allowing them to pay their debt off and putting them into the hands of these, you know, corrupt collectors. So that's what I would recommend that you do. It is very confusing because Trump has essentially eliminated a lot of the staff at the Department of Education, and it's hard to even know who to contact there. But I would start with your representative.
2: Thank you. Susan in Caldwell, Idaho, you are on the air with Representative Jayapal.
6: I think the Dems are losing a fantastic opportunity to lure back independents here in the red far west. I mean, look at the destruction in Spokane. Here's a fabulous opportunity to blame those dose firings of those thousands of firefighters last year. And what do we have now? We've been at DEFCON 5 on fire response, which means every person and all assets have been allocated for weeks now. All they can do is move firefighters around and not bring in anything new. To fight that Spokane fire, they pulled crews out of Oregon, which is absolutely on fire. Why am I not hearing any Democrats decrying this and putting the blame where it belongs?
1: You're absolutely right. We should be doing that. What's happening in Spokane and across our state in Washington right now is horrific. I think it's over 700 acres that have been ravaged by these fires. And you're right that Trump has destroyed. He fired all the firefighters. He's destroyed NOAA and all of the different agencies that actually help us fight these fires. And so I do think that's an important element that needs to happen. I know that Governor Ferguson did reach out to President Trump about FEMA assistance for an emergency declaration. That's very good. But I just want to point out that FEMA has been essentially also defanged. A lot of the money from FEMA has not been going out. And so that has been an ongoing issue. I hope we get our emergency declaration and our emergency resources that we need. But you're absolutely right that there are resources to fight fires, both preventative and in the moment of, that have not been provided or have been cut by the Trump administration.
2: CJ in Shreveport, Louisiana, you're on the air with Representative Jayapal.
7: Todd Blanche, is there anything that you can think of that we can do to stop this guy? Because he's basically going to be giving carte blanche to the administration.
1: Yeah, thanks, CJ. I think what we have to do right now is mobilize massive resistance, direct it at the Republicans in the Senate, because we will need Republicans to vote against Blanche's confirmation. And hopefully we hold every single Democrat on this. Can't guarantee that, obviously, because I haven't seen where people like John Fetterman might be on it. But I think that we need to, you know, especially Collins, Murkowski, some of these senators that have not said where they are yet, we need them to block this, and it needs to be a grassroots movement. So what I would say is, even if those senators are not the ones that represent you, think of anyone you know in those states. And even if you're not in those states, Todd Blanche affects the decisions of the Justice Department for all of us, no matter where we live. And these Republican senators need to be held accountable. But obviously, if you're in the states of the senators that have not come out yet, and Tom, I don't have that list right in front of me. There's about five or six of them that I think are the primary targets that haven't said how they're going to vote on this. I think that's where all the attention needs to be focused.
2: Yeah, well said. Ed in Belfair, Washington, you're on the air with Representative Jayapal.
8: Representative Jayapal, thank you for coming on Tom's show. It's very much appreciated. And I'd like to give a shout out to my very honorable Representative Emily Randall. My question has to do with Citizens United. I see it as a mobster scheme. It's money laundering from foreign entities and from the corporations. My biggest concern is money in politics. How can we get rid of that? I was hoping the Democratic Party would be all on board with getting rid of the money that's coming in from foreign entities. Thank you very much for your voice. It's very much appreciated. Thank you.
1: 100%. So I have the bill called Move to Amend that reverses Citizens United. I think that's one of the first things we need to do. We're trying to make sure that you look to see if your representative is on that bill. We still need to get at least every single Democrat on it. Second, there are things that can be done with state parties. And the DNC, I think, has a resolution to keep big money out of Democratic primaries at a minimum. There are things that even our state parties can do to try and push this forward. And so I am also working on that. And I hope the DNC passes this resolution because, look, I think we need to start making big money in politics an election issue. Today is the election in Michigan. I've been out there campaigning with Abdul El Sayed, who does not take any corporate PAC money. But $60 million has flowed into that election. election for the United States Senate. People are trying to buy these seats because they realize that's pretty cheap for them if they get years and years, maybe decades and decades of grift and graft provided to them by having a representative or a senator in their pocket. We need more candidates who refuse to take corporate PAC money, who refuse to take special interest money. We need our parties at the national and the state level to stop allowing this money into Democratic primaries, and we need to overturn Citizens United.
2: Dave in Buffalo, New York, here on the air with Representative Jayapal.
9: Representative Tom, thank you. Representative Jayapal, my bank took their last shipment of pennies last quarter, and I was wondering, is there a way we can get the retailers to round down on their cash receipts? Because if they round up, it'll cost us billions. We need them to round down. Thank you. And I love you. You're the best. Thank you for being a representative.
1: Thank you so much. I had never thought about that idea, but let me take it back and keep on it. You never know what's possible. The bigger question of how banks just cheat consumers every single day is one I have spent a lot of time thinking about. I started a caucus in Congress called the Monopoly Busters Caucus that really takes on big banks, big corporations. The bigger, you know, the worse it is for consumers. We need competition in all these industries, including in banking and finance. The too big to fail model that bailed out Wall Street banks and big banks just cannot happen again. So on a larger level, we're certainly taking that on.
2: There you go. 45 minutes past the hour, Representative Pramila Jayapal, former chair of the Congressional Progressive Caucus, representing Washington's 7th District in the U.S. House, is with us for the hour, taking your calls in our National Progressive Town Hall meeting. Jayapal.house.gov is our website. Pramila Jayapal over on Blue Sky. We'll be right back with more of your calls. Bill in Port Townsend, Washington. You're on the air with Representative Jayapal.
10: Can a delegation be pulled from Washington, D.C.? Can our delegation, our Democratic House and Senate members from the state, be pulled back into the state? And because I would argue with you, Congresswoman Jayapal, that we're in a dictatorship. We've been in one since January 20th. That ship has sailed. You have a seditionist party that's propping up this idiot. It's the face on the dartboard. The party is responsible for our current State of the Union, and they need to start being referred to as seditionists.
2: So you want the Democrats to basically go on strike, Bill. I get it. Congresswoman?
1: Oh, I see. Uh-huh. Well, Bill, thank you. Thank you very much for what you said. I don't know that going on strike is the way we have to do this, because I think there is so much pain and hurt happening across the country. Our constituents need to see us standing up in Congress and trying to continue to push back. We have had a few successes, not a lot. I don't want to overplay this, a few successes, but I am an organizer, and I do believe that it is the movements across the country and the organizing both inside and outside of Congress that makes a difference. And that's why your voice is so important. And that's why we keep organizing, whether it's around the war in Gaza, whether it's around ISIS cruelty and kidnapping, because we are seeing changes happening in the voting population across the country that is starting to reject Donald Trump. Even right-wing MAGA pro-Trump people are pushing back on the endless forever wars, on pushing back on Epstein, pushing back on healthcare and the way that he is corrupting our democracy and the authoritarianism. It's why on the campaign side, I launched these resistance lab trainings. We've now trained 32,000 people in all 50 states, Tom.
2: Wow.
1: And this
2: That's
1: is
2: great.
1: The movement, I think. Yeah. And you can go to resistancelab.us. to sign up. I think we have a training coming up next month. We try to do them every 2 months. And so this is, I think, the movement that we need. And unfortunately, we haven't had a lot of that in our country. Fortunately, maybe, we haven't had a lot of that in our country since the civil rights movement. But when you look at what other countries have done, just like you said, the movements to fight authoritarianism come from the streets. And that is what we need to build. And we need to build our organizing on the inside with bolder fighters, not folders, in Congress. That's why I'm campaigning across the country for candidates like Abdul and Will Lawrence in Michigan and people like Peggy Flanagan and Matt Little in Minnesota. And I should say, Washingtonians, since there's a lot of you on the line today, don't forget to get your ballots in today. Today is our election as well. And for those of you in the 7th District, please, I'd be honored to have your vote again and your support again this election.
2: There you go. Richard in San Jose, you are on the air with Representative Jayapal.
11: I wanted to know if there's anything being done about loss of Social Security money that I see maybe lost the onslaught of AI. For example, Waymo driverless cabs. Each cab is 3 shifts taxi driver. That's a lot of money lost.
1: You're speaking about something really important. AI and the destruction of the labor market because of AI has a significant impact on things like Social Security, Medicare, et cetera, because people aren't paying taxes in as they're losing their jobs, right? So fewer jobs we have, the fewer taxes get paid in. And that's on top of course, just the loss of jobs, period, and what that means for human beings and our worth in this AI debate. And so, yes, there's a lot of work that's being done right now. I'm working on a bill right now around AI. It's a big bill, and it addresses the responsibility of AI companies to address harms, not after the fact, not after that they happen, but actually to not let them happen. And that's on multiple fronts. So we'll have more news on that, but it's something I'm watching very closely. And I think you bring up an important point about how we're losing tax dollars in addition to losing the way we value work as a human dignity and human rights issue.
2: Alan in Seattle, you're on the air with Representative Jayapal.
12: Question, since I'm a retiree, revolves around the next COLA for Social Security. With City Light, Seattle City Light going up 5.4%, the utilities going up 3.7%, and Puget Sound Energy Gas going up 16.75%. How the heck is my 2.8% cost of living increase going to pay for all that?
1: Yeah. Thank you, Alan. Thanks for being a great constituent. Thanks for your support. Make sure you get your ballot in today if you haven't already. This is one of the things that Social Security 2100 fixes. We fix the COLA. It is not, it's determined without regard to the different price increases that localities face. And we know that our costs here in Seattle are much higher. Inflation is much higher than what is happening, in some other parts of the country. So we need those COLAs to reflect the actual reality on the ground for retirees. So that is something we fix in 2100, and we're going to continue to push to get it to the floor as one of our top bills when we take back the majority in the House.
2: Howard in Auburn, Washington. You're on the air with Representative John. A lot of Washington calls this morning.
1: A lot of Washingtonians. I know. It's good.
13: Our energy department's PSE, and our rates have doubled in a year. And we're literally using the same power we used last year. I've heard some chatter about data centers causing it.
1: Yeah, absolutely. We're doing a lot of work on data centers. I have been for a moratorium on data centers because of the harms that are happening. We certainly did that here in Seattle, but they are coming in across our state and across the country. And so we're doing a lot of work right now. And once again, it comes down to, the model that's being used by AI companies right now, because it's the model of the top two or three biggest ones, is a very energy intensive model. But there are other alternatives to AI that are not that same model, but there's all of the incentives are going towards these big giant corporations and their model of moving AI forward. It doesn't have to be that way. So yeah, Howard, absolutely. We're following up on all of that.
2: Final thoughts in our last 30 seconds here.
1: Look, I'll just say, I know it's a tough time, but we are making a difference. You are making a difference. The work that you're doing, Tom, is so important to educate people on all the issues, to get participation from people. They want us to feel powerless and hopeless. And I think your show does a lot to say, we are not powerless. We are not hopeless. We have votes. We have voices. We have a movement that we can build to push back, because we have to take our country back. Everything is on the line, and we need fighters, not folders. That's what I'm going to continue to be.
2: There you go. And you do such a fine job of it. I'm so glad you're there in the House, and also obviously so glad you'll come on the program from time to time and take calls from listeners. We really appreciate it. Thank you so much.
1: Love doing it. Thank you.
2: Representative Pramila Jayapal, jayapal.house.gov. Pedro in Bradenton, Florida. Hey, Pedro, what's on your mind today?
14: You guys are talking about Indivisible, whether they're going to be having another national action.
2: Mm-hmm.
14: I attend a weekly session, a national session with the co-founders of Indivisible, Ezra and Leah. They were asked that question. And just to inform the listeners, anybody could go into that session. They usually have about 1,000 participants, mm-hmm. and people get to ask questions, and there's a conversation back and forth, and sometimes they have guests on, and they discuss very important issues around the elections and politics and the whole bit. But anyway, they were asked that question, whether there's going to be another No Kings, and they said they are planning another event. A nationwide event. It's going to be closer to the elections, and it's going to be focused mainly on protecting the elections.
2: Mm-hmm.
14: And they're right now the consortium discussing the strategies and timing and all that. But there is a plan that's being set in place, and it's going to be announced sometime soon. And it's going to be closer to the elections, just so that people
2: cool.
14: know. And people could go to indivisible.org. and get updates on that. And their weekly sessions is called What's the Plan?
2: Mm-hmm.
14: And anybody could join that. It's a great session. It lifts my spirit every time I listen to them, because they're so smart and they're so capable,
2: yeah.
14: And great leaders. So
2: yeah.
14: Anyway, just so people know, there is a plan in being in the works.
2: Great. Well, thank you for that, Pedro. And thanks for being an activist and for getting out there and being part of that. That's marvelous. Thank you. Jeff in San Francisco. Hey, Jeff, what's on your mind today?
15: I just want to find what's going on with Van Jones. He used to be this, Green New Deal guy.
2: Mm-hmm.
15: I heard that he got $10 million from Elon Musk, and all of a sudden he's attacking anything that's liberal.
2: Really?
15: And he was just on. I don't know if you see. I recently saw some clips of him, and he's just attacking the DSC, and he's just he's practically MAGA.
2: What's DSC?
15: Him and Democratic Social Committee.
2: Oh, you mean DSA, the Democratic Socialists of America?
15: I'm sorry. Yeah, yeah. I'm wrong age.
2: No, it's all good. Yeah, well, he's not the only one attacking the DSA. The DSA is not the Democratic Party. It's not even affiliated with the Democratic Party. It's a small organization with about 100,000 members that in the past has held some genuinely wacky positions. They seem to be cleaning up their act, but, I get it. And they're going to be used against Democrats in the election coming.
15: Those are really small things. I mean, they really twist it. They say they're against the Senate. They says, no, they're against the,
2: Well, the co-chair of the DSA was on Fox News a week or two ago, and she said, yes, we want to abolish the Senate. We want to abolish the presidency. We want to end our prisons. We want to do away with the police. She said that stuff. There's a good reason for Democrats to want to distance themselves from people like that. It wouldn't surprise me at all if some of the talent on CNN were to start moving a little bit to the right as David Ellison is creeping up, breathing down the back of their necks here. He's going to buy the network and he's going to get rid of anybody who, doesn't toe the line. But I would be surprised if Van Jones went that far. So, but I haven't seen Van Jones in quite a while, so I don't watch that much CNN. I'm sorry.
15: Well, he was saying, he's been saying, he was attacking, the guy who worked for Hillary and Clinton, I can't think of his name, but it was just really attacking him. as far as it was what he was saying, and he's gone pretty far right. And it's just kind of amazing. I think a lot of these people are compromised. I swear to God that the way they
16: it could be that, you know, he sees a real threat to the Democratic Party from the DSA, and I think you can rationally build that case. But I haven't seen what he said, so I really can't comment on it, Jeff.
15: What's the difference between DSA and what Bernie is?
16: DSA is an organization that now wants to start fielding candidates, whereas what Bernie is doing is he's saying, I am a Democratic Socialist, not a member of this organization. Bernie's been using this phrase, Democratic Socialist, for 40 years, right? And what he meant was, what they call it in Europe, particularly in Northern Europe, is social democracy. Those countries, the Scandinavian countries, they call themselves social democracies. And that's what Bernie meant. But these people took that phrase, democratic socialism, that Bernie's been using for decades, and created an organization with it. And some of the people in that organization are just like way out in left field. And I mean that in a negative way. I wouldn't even say left field. They're just way out. The idea of abolishing the Senate. Yes, the Senate is not representative of America. I get that. But, you know, you're not going to abolish it. And running on that is just going to make people think you're a crackpot. You're not going to abolish the presidency. You're not going to, defund the police as much as, you know, I'm all in favor of doing away with ICE. But that's a whole completely different thing. So, this organization has the potential to do some real damage to Democrats in this election year. Jeff, I got to move along, but thank you for the call. Tony in Buffalo, New York. Hey, Tony, what's up?
17: 26,000 loss of jobs. Nobody's talking about it. I don't understand it.
16: Well, not only that,
17: by the way,
16: did you see what they did with last month's numbers? They said, oh, and by the way, last month we overstated it by 100,000. You know, Trump fired... Let me just finish this thought and then go off on it, Tony. Trump fired the person who was compiling the statistics and put his own toady in. And I believe that the statistics are being consistently understated, the job loss.
17: Well, Tom, don't you realize who fired the person in charge of that counting for those numbers?
16: Yeah, it was Trump.
17: Trump.
16: Yeah.
17: Trump fired everybody in that organization that put somebody in that was his.
16: Yep.
17: Yeah, you got to look at the source of where it's coming from.
16: I agree.
17: Another thing I really want to talk about, Senator Murkowski of Alaska and Collins of Maine said they will not vote for the Attorney General, that they're going to stop that.
16: Right.
17: And my last thought is this. The reason the FCC is down to three people is because President Trump fired Salinger, and it was a Supreme Court case that they allowed him to fire people in the supposed separate and separate agencies from the federal from the presidency.
16: Yeah.
17: Salinger was the person they fired, and she was a Democrat.
16: Yeah. No, I get it. I get it. And Trump has turned the FCC into the thought police, and Brendan Carr is quite enthusiastic, apparently, about playing that role. And Todd Blanche did get confirmed this morning as Attorney General. Yes, Murkowski and Collins voted against him. Susan Collins loves to vote against the president when it doesn't matter. When it does matter, she's always there with him. And, you know, that's, I can't say, you know, Lisa Murkowski has a little more of a spine. Susan Collins, it's all performance. It's all theater. Tony, thank you for the call. Jeff in Portland. Hey, Jeff, what's on your mind today?
18: As the Joni Mitchell song goes, you don't know what you've got till it's gone. And that most essentially includes clean air and clean water.
16: Yep.
18: And, you know, Trump asked Big Oil for $1 billion to help him get elected. And in return, he's given them record profits and helping them fuel the flames on our burning planet. So on the brighter side, though, Tom, you know, we had some huge progressive wins this week. Chief amongst them, of course, Abdul Said winning in Michigan. You know, he was outspent 11-1 and had the entire Democratic establishment lined up against him, and he still prevailed. And that's an amazing thing. But I do give credit to his opponent, Haley Stevens. She immediately vowed to support Abdul in the general election against the corrupt Trump lackey, Mike Rogers. Unfortunately, as your Hartman Report covers today, the third wave Democrats are not going quietly into the night. You would have thought after Kamala Harris's loss, that would have been the end of so-called centrism, but I guess not. So one small point of contention I have with your Hartman Report today, though, is, you know, you put the Working Family Parties in with the Greens, and I'm no expert on the Working Families Party, but to me, they seem to be, you know, working more on the grassroots, local level, and they're pretty pragmatic when it comes to big races.
16: If you look at, go to my article and just click on that link that says Working Families Party. They have now announced that they are going to compete with Democrats in 20 states in the election, in the 2028 presidential election. They're going to field a presidential candidate, and they're going to compete with Democrats.
18: In the primary, probably, though,
16: In the general election. They're going to run. It's going to be a full third-party run, just like Jill Stein and the Greens.
18: Okay, that's not good.
16: In 2016, in the three swing states that decided the race, Jill Stein got more votes than Trump did in each one of those cases. Had she not been on the ballot, you would have had President Hillary Clinton. And the Working Families Party is threatening to do the same thing now, and they're quite proud of it.
18: Okay. Well, I stand corrected. That's unfortunate to hear.
16: If you click on the link, there's an article that describes the whole thing in great detail. Jeff, I got to run. It's the end of the show. Thank you. Special thanks to Louise Hartman, Sean Taylor, Jamie Holly, Nigel Peacock, Sue Nethercutt, Patrick Hoyt, Geraldine Halbert, Ron Hartenbaum, Chase Spross, Nicholas Miller, Pat Sweeney, Jeremy Peterson, Connor Arroyo, Carne Verde, Sid Josiah Wester, Martha Salinas, Mateo Robertson, Diane Russell, and Ruben Michaels, all the fine people who work on this program and make it all happen. And thank you to you, too, for spreading the good word and getting out there, getting active. Tag, you're it. Have a great weekend. I'll be back here on Monday morning first thing, and look forward to seeing and talking with you then. Have a great weekend.
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4: Okay, I gotta remember this. Oh, man. Okay, hey, Harvey, can you use your omnipresent computer sensors to check the temp in here? It feels super hot.
5: The room is the same temperature as always, 68 degrees. But you do seem to be perspiring more than usual, particularly in your armpits.
4: Yeah. Well, you know, it's opening night for Fleece of Mind, and I'm getting pretty nervous about playing the lead part, Alpaca Jack. And I mean, it's a great part. It's a great cast, a great set, great backstage snacks. But when I think about all those people in the audience, I get major butterflies in my stomach.
5: I do not detect any butterflies in your stomach. However, your body is home to many microbes.
4: Well, yeah, I know it's just a feeling.
5: My emotional information database tells me that for humans, feelings are signals from the body. I do not have feelings, but I know signals are powerful. Without signals, I would not be able to hear you. Nor would I have any information on your excessive perspiration.
4: Yeah, it is like a swamp in my pits. Ugh.
5: What do you think this feeling is telling you?
4: Huh. I haven't really thought about that. I mean, I guess my nervousness is telling me that, you know, I care about doing a good job in the play. So maybe I should practice a little more. I mean, I can always run through the steps in the dance number for Head, Shoulders, Fleece, and Toes again.
5: Good idea. That might help channel your nervous energy into something more helpful. Now that you've thought about your feeling, would you like to try turning up the enjoyable part? The excitement? And turn down the uncomfortable part? The fear?
4: That might help. It might take me a bit to calm down, but the show must go on.
5: Indeed. The play is scheduled for today at 3:30 p.m. You have reminders scheduled for 1:30, 1:57, 2:15, 2:49, 3:01, and 3:22.
4: Oh, good. Whew, you know what? Can you set another reminder for 3:29 just in case?
5: All set.
4: Thanks, Harvey. Okay, let's see that number again. It goes head, shoulders, fleece and toes, chasse over here and sniff a rose. Okay, and then I do the double twirl and leap, and everybody sees me fall into a heap of grass.
1: 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I'm Molly Bloom, and here with me is our co-host for our Feeling series, Daykari from Baltimore, Maryland. Hi again, Daykari.
6: Hi.
1: This is the final chapter of a four-part series on big feelings. We recommend starting with the first episode.
6: So far, we've tapped into happiness,
1: spent time with sadness,
6: and let out our anger.
1: Today, we're exploring that nagging, buzzing sense of worry known as nervousness or anxiety. And we're going to answer this question.
7: Hello, my name is Evie, and I live in Columbus, Georgia. My question is, why do I get anxiety?
1: Dakari, when do you sometimes feel anxious in your life?
6: When I'm taking a test.
1: Oh, yes. Yeah, I feel anxious. Yeah, like maybe sometimes before a brain's on taping, I think I get a little nervous. But anxiety is a pretty universal feeling.
6: Here's what our listeners said about what it feels like for them.
7: Hola, Brains On. My name is Ayana. And when I feel anxious, my body feels like ants in my pants.
3: When I am nervous, my belly button kind of shakes, and my feet shake, and my feet do a kind of triangle, and I tiptoe onto the stage.
8: If I'm going to do a speech or I'm going to sing, I might miss a couple of lines. And one time when that did happen, I got really upset, but I was able to get over it.
9: I feel like there's a hole in my stomach and my mouth gets very dry.
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12: Sometimes I can't stay still.
13: When I get nervous, I get hot and tired.
14: I usually get shy and I want to hide right behind my mom and dad's back if they are there.
15: When I'm nervous, I feel tight and tense, and all I want to do is curl up into a ball.
16: And if I'm really anxious or extremely nervous, I'll get goosebumps, and sometimes I'll start shaking and even feel a little nauseous.
1: Thanks to Ayana, Julia, Diego, Amanda, Finn, Kathy, Jasper, McKenna, Noor, Amelia, and Liam for sharing those feelings. Sometimes nervousness just creeps up on us. So why do we get this way, all worked up and worried?
6: All fidgety and frightened.
1: All shaky and scared.
6: What is the point of anxiety?
17: One of the ways of thinking about why we feel the way we do is that feelings emerged in our animal ancestors to shape their behavior so that they did things that make it more likely for them to survive and have their own offspring.
1: That's Barbara Natterson Horowitz. She teaches evolutionary biology at Harvard and medicine at UCLA.
6: She's also working on a book called Wildhood, all about adolescence in the animal kingdom.
1: She says to understand why we get anxious, it helps to start with our animal ancestors.
6: So imagine you are an ancient mammal.
1: Like our great-great-great super long ago animal relative.
18: I'm small, I'm furry. I have a four-chambered heart and these cool glands that make milk. Yep, I'm a mammal.
1: Now, let's say, for whatever reason, you were a mammal born with zero fear or anxiety.
18: High cliffs? No sweat. Dark caves? Not a problem. The harsh judgment of my peers? I could care less.
6: This life might seem pretty cool, but Barbara says it has some serious downsides.
17: One really big threat for wild animals are predators. And it's really important to have fear if you're a wild animal, because if you don't have fear, you're not going to react properly when danger is present.
19: Oh, hello, little mammal.
18: Hi, monstrous giant fanged reptile thingy. Nice day for a walk, am I right?
19: Indeed. Or it would be if I didn't have this pesky twig stuck in my teeth. Oh, it's so bothersome. I wish I could get it out.
18: Whoa, seriously? My hobby is amateur dental work. Why don't I climb in there and see if I can get it loose? Wow, it sure is big and dark in here. Now, where is that twig?
19: Never mind. It's suddenly all better. Now for a stroll after a nice, satisfying meal. Oh, a milk burp. Mammals are such interesting snacks.
6: Obviously, being free of fear didn't work out too well for that mammal.
1: Which means it won't go on to reproduce, and it won't pass on its lack of anxiety to future generations.
6: Yeah, in this case, anxiety would have been a warning bell, a little alarm yelling. Danger, danger, that fang reptile thingy looks hungry.
1: An anxious mammal, one that's constantly scanning for dangerous situations, that mammal is more likely to run from a predator and survive long enough to have kids.
6: And if those kids have a healthy fear of danger, they might live long enough to pass that trait on to their kids, too.
1: And on, down the generations, until eventually pretty much every descendant of that ancient mammal has a little built-in fear alarm as part of their brain hardware.
6: Including us humans.
17: Most modern humans don't really encounter predators as a big threat. But we still have that biology, right? That biology was there for so many hundreds of millions of years that it doesn't just go away. So we still have that physiology.
1: There are still plenty of things for that healthy fear alarm to warn us about.
20: Danger! We're high up and we could fall! Watch out! That car is coming at us fast! Oh no! Some huge beast is coming right for us!
1: But sometimes we feel anxious over things that don't threaten our physical health in the same way.
6: Like a test, or we get anxious about what our friends think of us.
1: Or how we'll perform in an epic play about an alpaca superhero.
6: Totally.
1: In those cases, it's still the same built-in alarm making us scan for potential threats, says Barbara. But the situations have changed.
17: There's two ways of understanding it. One way is that it's kind of like a muscle that wants to be used for something, and if it can't be used for what it's sort of evolved for, it kind of gets used in a way that's not as productive, and maybe that's some of the fear that we feel.
1: So, without constantly having to worry about threats like predators, our fear alarm might decide to warn us about smaller threats.
20: Watch out! You might fail math! Oh no, those socks don't match! Oh dear, what if I read this bad?
6: Barbara says the other way to understand anxiety is to remember that people are social animals.
1: That means we live in groups and we depend on others to help us survive.
6: It also means that we tend to judge each other to see if group members fit in, and we do that a lot.
17: For modern humans, particularly kids who are in middle school, in high school, if they're on social media, for example, they are being assessed and evaluated constantly. They go to school and they're being evaluated academically. They go onto the playground and kids are seeing whether they're good in sports. Kids may be looking at what they're wearing, whether they have the right tennis shoes, how many likes they're getting on their Instagram feed, and it goes on. And the brain, this social brain network that we inherited from our animal ancestors, which evolved to deal with, you know, assessment periodically, is now just overloaded.
20: What if they don't like my shirt? What if they're all talking about me? Is my breath still a problem? What if my breath is still a problem?
1: Luckily, there are things we can do to calm down these internal alarms when they wig out. We'll get to that in a bit, but first, a very unthreatening
21: mystery sound.
1: Here it is. What is your guess, Dakari?
6: Like, somebody's going to a box of, like, toy parts.
1: Excellent guess. Well, we're going to be back with the answer in just a bit. The new season of Smash Boom Best is out right now. It is so exciting.
6: Each episode pits two cool things against each other.
1: And debaters use jokes, stories, and facts to argue for their side in hopes of convincing our kid judges that they are truly the Smash Boom Best.
6: This season, we're tackling matchups like robots versus aliens, rice versus noodles, Grand Canyon versus Mount Everest.
1: That's right. And we even have a sneak peek of that one at the end of this episode. Listeners, who do you think would win in the battle of the Grand Canyon versus Mount Everest? If you've got a debate idea, send it to us at brainson.org/contact.
6: You can also send questions, mysteries, sounds, and drawings. Go to brainson.org/contact.
1: That's where this listener question came from.
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6: 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I'm Dakari.
1: And I'm Molly. And today we're talking anxiety. Like we've said before, feelings don't just live in your head. They live in your body, too.
6: And that brings us to this question.
0: Hi, my name is Esther from Guadalajara, Mexico. And my question is, why do we get butterflies in the stomach when we get nervous?
1: Yeah, that's a funny feeling.
6: Last episode, we talked about what happens when our brain senses potential danger. It sends a message to your body, telling it to fight, flee, or freeze.
1: The same thing is happening here. Anger is more of the fight part of that stress response, and anxiety is more of the flee or freeze part. Shane Bierma is a psychologist at Louisiana State University School of Medicine, and she helped explain how the fight, flight, or freeze response can give us butterflies.
2: What happens is all of your blood flow kind of starts getting diverted away from your stomach. You know, it starts going into your muscles and your arms and your legs so you can run away from a situation. And it slows down your digestion, and this reduction in blood flow through your gut, that's what's really creating that butterflies feeling in the pit of your stomach.
6: So the butterfly feeling is really just a side effect of your body getting ready for action.
1: Right. And that brings us back to the mystery sound. Let's hear it again. And before you answer, I'm going to give you a clue. It's something that can help you cool down. So here is that sound.

0: Okay, Dakari, with that cool down hint in mind, do you have any new guesses?
1: It makes me think of like a cooler full of ice.
0: Very excellent guess. And you are right on. That is the sound of ice coming out of an ice maker. So really good. You have really good ears, Dakari. Nice job.
1: Thank you.
0: Besides being great in lemonade, there's a reason that we're talking about ice today. Sometimes that fight, flight, freeze reaction can be so intense that it makes us feel panic. But since this response is from your body, you can work with your body to help stop it.
2: Your brain and your body are so connected. They're wired with nerves throughout. And so there really is not a distinction between your thoughts, feelings, and your body. It's all the same thing.
1: That's Kaz Nelson. She's a psychiatrist at the University of Minnesota.
2: This nerve system that I mentioned that wires your brain to your heart

0: your face, right under your eyes. What that does is it stimulates a reflex called the mammalian dive reflex.
1: That's a response that all mammals have when they get dunked in really cold water.
2: It makes your nerves slow down a bit.
1: So if you're feeling panic, splashing your face with truly icy water or putting an ice pack on your face can help calm you down enough for you to engage with that logic part of your brain again. Then you can use some of the tools we've talked about in other episodes.
2: Like noticing things around you, taking a break, or thinking about why you're feeling this way.
0: The other thing that you can do is breathe in for 4 counts and out for 8 counts. Because every time you breathe in, the set of nerves that puts the gas on the system is a little bit stimulated. Every time you breathe out, the brakes are a little bit stimulated. So if you're breathing out twice as long as you're breathing in, you're going to influence this body system in a way to overall put the brakes on things. Now combine the ice on the face with this breathing technique, and anybody can get out of any fear response that's happening inappropriately and take charge of that biology. It's very effective. Unless you're not a mammal, it might not work so well, but all mammals can do this.
1: Too bad for you fretful fish friends and anxious amphibians, but Dakari, we can give it a try. Do you want to do it?
2: Sure.
1: All right, let's try it. So let's go in for 4. 1, 2, 3, 4, and out for 8. 1, 2, 3, 4, 5, 6, 7, 8. So one more time. In for 4, 2, 3, 4, out for 8, 2, 3, 4, 5, 6, 7, 8. How did that feel for you, Dakari?
2: I feel relaxed.
1: Yeah, I actually did that. I had to do some public speaking recently, and I tried this breathing technique, and it really helped me feel less nervous. It was really cool. Brains. Anxiety, like every emotion, is a signal. It's a message your body and brain are sending you.
2: When you're having strong feelings, stop and ask yourself, what are my feelings trying to tell me?
1: But if that message is coming in too loudly and making you feel overwhelmed, there are plenty of things you can do to feel balanced again. Speaking of which, it's time to hear from Malika Chopra.
2: She wrote a book called Just Breathe, which is a guide to meditation for kids.
1: If you want to hear more about what scientists are learning about meditation,
2: and how Malika and I have used meditation and yoga to manage our feelings,
1: go check out the first 3 episodes of this series.
2: But now Malika's back to tell us how meditation can help with big feelings of anxiety.
1: And she shared this meditation to try if you're ever feeling anxious.
3: So when we are anxious or stressed or nervous about something, we often feel it in our stomachs, like butterflies in our stomach. So a meditation that I recommend is something called Blow Those Butterflies Away. This meditation is super simple. You take a deep breath in and you feel the air coming in your stomach. You envision all of that nervous energy as colorful patterned butterflies, and then you blow out forcefully from your nose. And as you blow out, you just envision the butterflies flying away. And so this is a good way to just use your breath to let that nervous energy out.

0: Oh, hey, Descartes, look at the clock. Sandin's show is about to start. I am so excited to see Fleece of Mind. Come on, let's go find Sandin and wish him luck.
1: Hey, Mark, want to come with us?
2: Yeah, okay. I guess so.
0: Sandin said we'd be able to find him back here before the show starts. Oh, there he is.
1: Sandin.
3: Oh, hey, guys. I'm just doing some breathing to help me calm down. I am so excited. But, hey, Mark, I need to say something to you before I go on stage.
2: What? You want me to, like, film the performance so you can send it to your grandpa, your mom, and all your friends?
3: No. Molly's already got that covered. Thank you.
0: Yep, on it.
3: I just wanted to say, I'm sorry, Mark.
2: Oh.
3: I was so excited to get the part that I didn't take a minute to stop and think about how you would feel after the auditions. I mean, I know you really wanted the part, too. And it must have been really hard for you watching me through rehearsals, making my grass smoothies, hearing me talk on

0: and on about how fun this all was. You know, that wasn't very cool of me.
1: Thanks, Sandin. That means a lot. And I'm sorry that I didn't talk to you about it. If I had just told you how I felt at the beginning, I probably wouldn't have gotten so mad.
0: Aw, buddy, you're the best. Get in here for a hug. Come here for a hug, yeah.
2: Sandin, this is your 3:29 reminder. The show starts in 1 minute.
0: Whoa, ho, oh, I gotta take my place, guys. All right, see you after the show.
3: Break a leg, Alpaca Jack.
4: Yeah, knock him dead.
5: You got this, buddy.
3: Let's get to our seats.
4: You're a good friend, Mark.
5: Yeah, I am.
0: Everywhere I graze, I know there is danger on my back. Maybe a ninja, or a ghost, or a pirate from the coast, or a gang of angry cats. I just want to live a life free from attack. They all want my super brain. Soon they'll come to fear my name.

0: We're all wired to feel nervous sometimes.
1: That's because anxiety and fear have actually helped animals to survive for a long time.
0: The things that make us nervous now are pretty different from the stuff that scared ancient mammals.
1: But our bodies do respond in similar ways.
0: That's why being nervous can give you butterflies in your stomach or make you sweat.
1: Calming down your body can help calm down your mind.
0: That can mean slow breathing or splashing icy cold water on your face.
1: Once your body is calmer, it's easier to turn on the thinking part of your brain to decide what to do. And that's true for a lot of emotions, not just nervousness.
0: Feelings are important signals. It's good to pay attention to them. And you can decide how to handle those feelings.
1: That's it for this episode and this series on feelings. Brains On is produced by Mark Sanchez, Sandin Totten, and Molly Bloom.
0: This series was also produced by Manika Wilhelm and Sam Chu with support from Call to Mind, 8PM's Mental Health Initiative. We had production help from Hannah Harris-Green, Christina Lopez, Elissa Dudley, Phyllis Fletcher, and Jackie Kim. And we had engineering help from Veronica Rodriguez and Cameron Wiley. Special thanks to Nandia Fitzgerald, Andres Gonzalez, and Jamar Pete from the Holistic Life Foundation, Kaz Nelson, Denzel Beelan, Melanie Ellsworth, and Rosie DuPont.
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1: And before we go, it's time for a moment of
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3: My name's Bart Ungenbuller, and I'm a professor of paleontology at Yale University and also curator of paleontology at the Yale Peabody Museum of Natural History. I study the ancient history of life using fossils like those of dinosaurs. Tyrannosaurus rex was a very large meat-eating dinosaur with very small arms. It's true. But we think that part of the reason why Tyrannosaurus had such small arms is simply because it was so huge and monstrous. And what we see with meat-eating dinosaurs in general is that the bigger they get, actually, the smaller their arms are, and Tyrannosaurus was the very biggest of all. The other thing, though, that Tyrannosaurus and its relatives did was that they really made their heads gigantic and made their teeth huge. And they were obviously using their mouths and their bites as their way to bring down prey. And this is different from other meat-eating dinosaurs that seem to have used their teeth and the giant claws on their hands. But we think that Tyrannosaurs went all in with their mouths and their teeth. And so in a way, they sacrificed their arms to maximize the killing power of their bites. It's the story of the evolution of one part of an animal at the expense of another. If evolution would have allowed them to lose their arms entirely, they might have done that too. We don't think that they were doing anything with those arms. But they may have had to keep the arms because there are a lot of muscles that attach to the upper part of the arms that support the head and the shoulder and other parts of the body. And so the fact that they even still have arms isn't necessarily indicative of the arms having a function, of their doing anything with them, but rather of some other parts of the body that evolutionarily were dependent upon having arms.
0: Tiny arms are not going to stop me from giving everybody on this list a high five. These are the listeners who send in the questions, drawings, and mystery sounds that keep our show going strong. And they are the newest additions to the Brains Honor Roll. Zion from South Korea, Silas and Micah from Minneapolis, Violet and Cora from Columbus, Ohio, Ben from Coquitlam, British Columbia, Abraham from West Reading, Pennsylvania, Winston from St. Paul, Minnesota, Eloise from Vancouver, Ajani from Concord, New Hampshire, Kara and Nate from Cincinnati, Ryan, David, and Isabel from Cedarburg, Wisconsin, Clark from Portland, Oregon, Aurelia and Gideon from Haiku, Hawaii, Sam and Leah from Hamilton, Ontario, Max from Okemos, Michigan, Kaya from Guelph, Ontario, Hannah from Lopez Island, Washington, Alexa and Jackson from Santa Monica, California, Lydia and Noah from Washington, California, Aaron from Washington, Everin from Hong Kong, Rex from Austin, Texas, Luke from Winston-Salem, North Carolina, Mason from Philadelphia, Troy from Los Alamos, New Mexico, Oliver from LA, Julian and Lucille from Redmond, Washington, Nora and Aaron from San Francisco, Sydney from Winnipeg, Colin and Morgan from Burnaby, British Columbia, Brian from Hackettstown, New Jersey, Bowen from Richland, Washington, Will and Levi from Vermontville, Michigan, Preston, Jack, Annabella, and Kennedy from Pittsburgh, Nanika from Indiana, Alex and Andrew from Houston, Deva and Nico from Albuquerque, New Mexico, Gabby from Guelph, Ontario, Audrey and Rory from Edinburgh, Joey from Littleton, Colorado, Aeneas from Oakland, California, Liam from New York City, Jade from Stamford, Connecticut, Jack and Caroline from Cabot, Arkansas, Samarth from Fremont, California, Wesley from Dundas, Ontario, Mac and Levi from St. Matthew, South Carolina, Lauren from Dunwoody, Georgia, Tema and Sammy from Brooklyn, New York, Rowan and Elon from Beaverton, Oregon, Alex and Jackie from San Jose, California, Sophia from Nevada, and Eliana from Houston.
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11: 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The End of the End.
12: Egg, toast, tea, milk, teacup and saucer, egg spoon, knife, butter, that's all I think,
11: remarked Anthea, as she put the last touches to Mother's breakfast tray, and went very carefully up the stairs, feeling for every step with her toes, and holding on to the tray with all her fingers. She crept into Mother's room and set the tray on a chair. Then she pulled one of the blinds up very softly.
12: "Is your head better, Mammy dear?"
11: she asked, in the soft little voice that she kept expressly for Mother's headaches.
12: "I've brought your brekkie, and I've put the little cloth with clover leaves on it, the one I made you."
13: "That's very nice," said Mother sleepily.
11: Anthea knew exactly what to do for mothers with headaches who had breakfast in bed. She fetched warm water and put just enough eau de cologne in it and bathed Mother's face and hands with the sweet-scented water. Then Mother was able to think about breakfast.
13: "But what's the matter with my girl?"
11: she asked when her eyes had got used to the light.
12: "Oh, I'm so sorry you're ill,"
11: Anthea said.
12: "It's that horrible fire, and you being so frightened. Father said so, and we all feel as if it was our faults. I can't explain, but..."
13: "It wasn't your fault a bit, you darling goosey,"
11: Mother said.
13: "How could it be?"
12: "That's just what I can't tell you,"
11: said Anthea.
12: "I haven't got a futile brain like you and Father to think of ways of explaining everything."
11: Mother laughed.
13: "My futile brain? Or did you mean fertile? Anyway, it feels very stiff and sore this morning, but I shall be quite all right by and by. And don't be a silly little pet girl. The fire wasn't your fault. No, I don't want the egg, dear. I'll go to sleep again, I think. Don't you worry, and tell cook not to bother me about meals. You can order what you like for lunch."
11: Anthea closed the door very mousily and instantly went downstairs and ordered what she liked for lunch. She ordered a pair of turkeys, a large plum pudding, cheesecakes and almonds and raisins. Cook told her to get along do, and she might as well not have ordered anything, for when lunch came it was just hashed mutton and semolina pudding, and cook had forgotten the sippets for the mutton hash, and the semolina pudding was burnt. When Anthea rejoined the others, she found them all plunged in the gloom where she was herself, for everyone knew that the days of the carpet were now numbered. Indeed, so worn was it that you could almost have numbered its threads. So that now, after nearly a month of magic happenings, the time was at hand when life would have to go on in the dull, ordinary way, and Jane, Robert, Anthea, and Cyril would be just in the same position as the other children who live in Camden Town, the children whom these four had so often pitied and perhaps a little despised.
4: "We shall be just like them,"
11: Cyril said.
5: "Except,"
11: said Robert,
5: "that we shall have more things to remember and be sorry we haven't got."
12: "Mother's going to send away the carpet as soon as she's well enough to see about that coconut matting. Fancy us with coconut matting, us! And we've walked under live coconut trees on the island where you can't have whooping cough."
6: "Pretty island,"
11: said the lamb.
6: "Paintbox sand and deal shiny sparkly."
11: His brothers and sisters had often wondered whether he remembered that island. Now they knew that he did.
4: "Yes,"
11: said Cyril.
4: "No more cheap return trips by carpet for us. That's a dead cert."
11: They were all talking about the carpet, but what they were all thinking about was the phoenix. The golden bird had been so kind, so friendly, so polite, so instructive, and now it had set fire to a theatre and made Mother ill. Nobody blamed the bird. It had acted in a perfectly natural manner, but everyone saw that it must not be asked to prolong its visit. Indeed, in plain English, it must be asked to go. The four children felt like base spies and treacherous friends, and each in its mind was saying who ought not to be the one to tell the phoenix that there could no longer be a place for it in that happy home at Camden Town. Each child was quite sure that one of them ought to speak out, in a fair and manly way, but nobody wanted to be the one. They could not talk the whole thing over as they would have liked to do, because the phoenix itself was in the cupboard, among the black beetles and the odd shoes and the broken chessmen. But Anthea tried.
12: "It's very horrid. I do hate thinking things about people, and not being able to say the things you're thinking, because of the way they would feel when they thought what things you were thinking, and wondered what they'd done to make you think things like that, and why you were thinking them."
11: Anthea was so anxious that the phoenix should not understand what she said that she made a speech completely baffling to all. It was not till she pointed to the cupboard, in which all believed the phoenix to be, that Cyril understood.
4: "Yes,"
11: he said, while Jane and Robert were trying to tell each other how deeply they didn't understand what Anthea was saying.
4: "But after recent eventfulness, a new leaf has to be turned over. And, after all, Mother is more important than the feelings of any of the lower forms of creation, however unnatural."
12: "How beautifully you do it,"
11: said Anthea, absently beginning to build a card house for the lamb.
12: "Mixing up what you're saying, I mean. We ought to practice doing it so as to be ready for mysterious occasions. We're talking about that,"
11: she said to Jane and Robert, frowning and nodding towards the cupboard where the phoenix was. Then Jane and Robert understood, and each opened its mouth to speak.
12: "Wait a minute,"
11: said Anthea quickly.
12: "The game is to twist up what you want to say, so that no one can understand what you're saying except the people you want to understand it, and sometimes not them."
7: "The ancient philosophers,"
11: said a golden voice,
7: "well understood the art of which you speak."
11: Of course it was the phoenix, who had not been in the cupboard at all, but had been cocking a golden eye at them from the cornice during the whole conversation.
6: "Pretty dicky,"
11: remarked the lamb.
6: "Canary dicky."
7: "Poor misguided infant,"
11: said the phoenix. There was a painful pause. The four could not but think it likely that the phoenix had understood their very veiled allusions, accompanied as they had been by gestures indicating the cupboard, for the phoenix was not wanting in intelligence.
4: "We were just saying,"
11: Cyril began, and I hope he was not going to say anything but the truth. Whatever it was, he did not say it, for the phoenix interrupted him, and all breathed more freely as it spoke.
7: "I gather,"
11: it said,
7: "that you have some tidings of a fatal nature to communicate to our degraded black brothers who run to and fro forever yonder."
11: It pointed a claw at the cupboard where the black beetles lived.
6: "Can I talk?"
11: said the lamb joyously.
6: "Don't say Mammy."
11: He wriggled off Anthea's lap.
14: "Mammy's asleep,"
11: said Jane hastily.
14: "Come and be wild beasts in a cage under the table."
11: But the lamb caught his feet and hands and even his head so often and so deeply in the holes of the carpet that the cage or table had to be moved onto the linoleum, and the carpet lay bare to sight with all its horrid holes.
7: "Ah,"
11: said the bird,
7: "it isn't long for this world."
5: "No,"
11: said Robert.
5: "Everything comes to an end. It's awful."
7: "Sometimes the end is peace,"
11: remarked the phoenix.
7: "I imagine that unless it comes soon, the end of your carpet will be pieces."
4: "Yes,"
11: said Cyril, respectfully kicking what was left of the carpet. The movement of its bright colours caught the eye of the lamb, who went down on all fours instantly and began to pull at the red and blue threads.
6: "Uggity, duggity, guggity,"
11: murmured the lamb.
6: "Duggity, ugg, ugg, ugg."
11: And before anyone could have winked, even if they had wanted to, and it would not have been of the slightest use, the middle of the floor was bare, an island of boards surrounded by a sea of linoleum. The magic carpet was gone, and so was the lamb. There was a horrible silence. The lamb, the baby all alone, had been wafted away on that untrustworthy carpet, so full of holes and magic. And no one could know where he was, and no one could follow him, because there was now no carpet to follow on. Jane burst into tears, but Anthea, though pale and frantic, was dry-eyed.
12: "It must be a dream," she said.
5: "That's what the clergyman said,"
11: remarked Robert forlornly.
5: "But it wasn't, and it isn't."
4: "But the lamb never wished,"
11: said Cyril.
4: "He was only talking bosh."
7: "The carpet understands all speech, even bosh,"
11: said the phoenix.
7: "I know not this bosh land, but be assured that its tongue is not unknown to the carpet."
12: "Do you mean then,"
11: said Anthea in white terror,
12: "that when he was saying aggledy dag, or whatever it was, that he meant something by it?"
7: "All speech has meaning,"
11: said the phoenix.
4: "There, I think you're wrong,"
11: said Cyril.
4: "Even people who talk English sometimes say things that don't mean anything in particular."
12: "Oh, never mind that now,"
11: moaned Anthea.
12: "You think aggledy dag meant something to him in the carpet?"
7: "Beyond doubt, it held the same meaning to the carpet as to the luckless infant,"
11: the phoenix said calmly.
12: "And what did it mean? Oh, what?"
7: "Unfortunately,"
11: the bird rejoined,
7: "I never studied bosh."
11: Jane sobbed noisily, but the others were calm with what is sometimes called the calmness of despair. The lamb was gone. The lamb, their own precious baby brother, who had never in his happy little life been for a moment out of the sight of eyes that loved him. He was gone. He had gone alone into the great world with no other companion and protector than a carpet with holes in it. The children had never really understood before what an enormously big place the world is, and the lamb might be anywhere in it.
4: "And it's no use going to look for him,"
11: Cyril, in flat and wretched tones, only said what the others were thinking.
7: "Do you wish him to return?"
11: the phoenix asked. It seemed to speak with some surprise.
15: Of course we do,
11: cried everybody.
7: "Isn't he more trouble than he's worth?"
11: asked the bird doubtfully.
4: No.
12: "Oh, we do want him back."
14: "We do."
7: "Then,"
11: said the wearer of golden plumage,
7: "if you'll excuse me, I'll just pop out and see what I can do."
11: Cyril flung open the window, and the phoenix popped out.
12: "Oh, if only Mother goes on sleeping. Oh, suppose she wakes up and wants the lamb. Oh, suppose the servants come. Stop crying, Jane. It's no earthly good. No, I'm not crying myself. At least I wasn't till you said so, and I shouldn't anyway if there was any mortal thing we could do. Oh.
11: Cyril and Robert were boys, and boys never cry, of course. Still, the position was a terrible one, and I do not wonder that they made faces in their efforts to behave in a really manly way. And at this awful moment, Mother's bell rang. A breathless stillness held the children. Then Anthea dried her eyes. She looked round her and caught up the poker. She held it out to Cyril.
12: "Hit my hand hard,"
11: she said.
12: "I must show Mother some reason for my eyes being like they are. Harder,"
11: she cried, as Cyril gently tapped her with the iron handle. And Cyril, agitated and trembling, nerved himself to hit harder, and hit very much harder than he intended. Anthea screamed.
4: "Oh, Panther, I didn't mean to hurt, really,"
11: cried Cyril, clattering the poker back into the fender.
12: "It's all right,"
11: said Anthea breathlessly, clasping the hurt hand with the one that wasn't hurt.
12: "It's getting red."
11: It was. A round red and blue bump was rising on the back of it.
12: "Now, Robert,"
11: she said, trying to breathe more evenly.
12: "You go out, oh, I don't know where, onto the dustbin anywhere, and I shall tell Mother you and the lamb are out."
11: Anthea was now ready to deceive her mother for as long as ever she could. Deceit is very wrong, we know, but it seemed to Anthea that it was her plain duty to keep her mother from being frightened about the lamb as long as possible. And the phoenix might help.
5: "It always has helped,"
11: Robert said.
5: "It got us out of the tower, and even when it made the fire in the theatre, it got us out all right. I'm certain it will manage somehow."
11: Mother's bell rang again.
12: "Oh, Eliza's never answered it,"
11: cried Anthea.
12: "She never does. Oh, I must go."
11: And she went. Her heart beat bumpingly as she climbed the stairs. Mother would be certain to notice her eyes. Well, her hand would account for that. But the lamb...
12: "No, I must not think of the lamb,"
11: she said to herself, and bit her tongue till her eyes watered again so as to give herself something else to think of. Her arms and leg and back, and even her tear-reddened face, felt stiff with her resolution not to let Mother be worried if she could help it. She opened the door softly.
12: Yes, Mother?
11: She said.
13: Dearest?
11: Said Mother.
13: The lamb?
11: Anthea tried to be brave. She tried to say that the lamb and Robert were out. Perhaps she tried too hard. Anyway, when she opened her mouth, no words came. So she stood with it open. It seemed easier to keep from crying with one's mouth in that unusual position.
13: The lamb,
11: Mother went on.
13: He was very good at first, but he's pulled the toilet cover off the dressing table with all the brushes and pots and things, and now he's so quiet I'm sure he's in some dreadful mischief. And I can't see him from here, and if I'd got out of bed to see, I'm sure I should have fainted.
12: Do you mean he's here?
11: Said Anthea.
13: Of course he's here,
11: said Mother a little impatiently.
13: Where did you think he was?
11: Anthea went round the foot of the big mahogany bed. There was a pause.
12: He's not here now,
11: she said. That he had been there was plain, from the toilet cover on the floor, the scattered pots and bottles, the wandering brushes and combs, all involved in the tangle of ribbons and laces which an open drawer had yielded to the baby's inquisitive fingers.
13: He must have crept out then,
11: said Mother.
13: Do keep him with you, there's a darling. If I don't get some sleep, I shall be a wreck when Father comes home.
11: Anthea closed the door softly. Then she tore downstairs and burst into the nursery, crying,
12: He must have wished he was with Mother. He's been there all the time. Aggety dag. But how?
11: The unusual word was frozen on her lips, as people say in books. For there, on the floor, lay the carpet. And on the carpet, surrounded by his brothers and by Jane, sat the lamb. He had covered his face and clothes with Vaseline and violet powder, but he was easily recognizable in spite of this disguise.
7: You are right,
11: said the Phoenix, who was also present.
7: It is evident that, as you say, Aggety Dag is bosh for I want to be where my mother is. And so the faithful carpet understood it.
12: But how?
11: Said Anthea, catching up the lamb and hugging him.
12: How did he get back here?
7: Oh,
11: said the Phoenix,
7: I flew to the Psammead and wished that your infant brother were restored to your midst, and immediately it was so.
12: Oh, I am glad,
11: cried Anthea, still hugging the baby.
12: Oh, you darling! Shut up, Jane, I don't care how much he comes off on me. Cyril, you and Robert roll that carpet up and put it in the beetle cupboard. He might say Aggety Dag again, and it might mean something quite different next time. Now, my lamb, Panther will clean you a little. Come on.
4: I hope the beetles won't go wishing,
11: said Cyril, as they rolled up the carpet. 2 days later, Mother was well enough to go out, and that evening the coconut matting came home. The children had talked and talked and thought, but they had not found any polite way of telling the Phoenix that they did not want it to stay any longer. The days had been days spent by the children in embarrassment and by the Phoenix in sleep. And, now the matting was laid down, the Phoenix awoke and fluttered down onto it. It shook its crested head.
7: I like not this carpet,
11: it said.
7: It is harsh and unyielding, and it hurts my golden feet.
4: We've jolly well got used to it hurting our golden feet,
11: said Cyril.
7: This, then,
11: said the bird,
7: supersedes the wishing carpet.
5: Yes, if you mean that it's instead of it,
11: said Robert.
7: And the magic web?
11: Inquired the Phoenix with sudden eagerness.
12: It's the rag-and-bottle man's day tomorrow,
11: said Anthea in a low voice.
12: He will take it away.
11: The Phoenix fluttered up to its favourite perch on the chair back.
7: Hear me,
11: it cried.
7: O youthful children of men, and restrain your tears of misery and despair, for what must be, and I would not remember you, thousands of years hence, as base ingrates and crawling worms compact of low selfishness.
4: I should hope not, indeed,
11: said Cyril.
7: Weep not,
11: the bird went on.
7: I really do beg that you won't weep. I will not seek to break the news to you gently. Let the blow fall at once. The time has come when I must leave you.
11: All four children breathed forth a long sigh of relief.
4: We needn't have bothered so about how to break the news to it,
11: whispered Cyril.
7: Ah, sigh not so,
11: said the bird gently.
7: All meetings end in partings. I must leave you. I have sought to prepare you for this. Do not give way.
12: Must you really go, so soon?
11: Murmured Anthea. It was what she had often heard her mother say to calling ladies in the afternoon.
7: I must, really. Thank you so much, dear,
11: replied the bird, just as though it had been one of the ladies.
7: I am weary,
11: it went on.
7: I desire to rest. After all the happenings of this last moon, I do desire really to rest. And I ask of you one last boon.
5: Any little thing we can do,
11: said Robert. Now that it had really come to parting with the Phoenix, whose favourite he had always been, Robert did feel almost as miserable as the Phoenix thought they all did.
7: I ask but the relic designed for the rag and bottle man. Give me what is left of the carpet, and let me go.
12: Dare we?
11: Said Anthea.
12: Would mother mind?
7: I have dared greatly for your sakes,
11: remarked the bird.
5: Well, then, we will,
11: said Robert. The Phoenix fluffed out its feathers joyously.
7: Nor shall you regret it, children of golden hearts. Quick, spread the carpet and leave me alone. But first pile high the fire. Then, while I am immersed in the sacred preliminary rites, do ye prepare sweet-smelling woods and spices for the last act of parting.
11: The children spread out what was left of the carpet, and, after all, though this was just what they would have wished to have happened, all hearts were sad. Then they put half a scuttle of coal on the fire and went out, closing the door on the Phoenix, left, at last, alone with the carpet.
5: One of us must keep watch,
11: said Robert excitedly, as soon as they were all out of the room.
5: And the others can go out and buy sweet woods and spices. Get the very best that money can buy, and plenty of them. Don't let stand to a threepence or so. I want it to have a jolly good send-off. It's the only thing that'll make us feel less horrid inside.
11: It was felt that Robert, as the pet of the Phoenix, ought to have the last melancholy pleasure of choosing the materials for its funeral pyre.
4: I'll keep watch if you like,
11: said Cyril.
4: I don't mind. And besides, it's raining hard and my boots let in the wet. You might call and see if my other ones are really reliable again yet.
11: So they left Cyril, standing like a Roman sentinel outside the door, inside which the Phoenix was getting ready for the great change. And they all went out to buy the precious things for the last sad rites.
12: Robert is right,
11: Anthea said.
12: This is no time for being careful about our money. Let's go to the stationer's first and buy a whole packet of lead pencils. They're cheaper if you buy them by the packet.
11: This was a thing that they had always wanted to do, but it needed the great excitement of a funeral pyre and a parting from a beloved Phoenix to screw them up to the extravagance. The people at the stationer's said that the pencils were real cedarwood, and I hope they were, for stationers should always speak the truth. At any rate, they cost 1 and 4 pence. Also, they spent 7 pence 3 farthings on a little sandalwood box inlaid with ivory.
12: Because,
11: said Anthea,
12: I know sandalwood smells sweet, and when it's burned it smells very sweet indeed.
5: Ivory doesn't smell at all,
11: said Robert.
5: But I expect when you burn it, it smells most awful vile, like bones.
11: At the grocer's, they bought all the spices they could remember the names of, shell-like mace, cloves like blunt nails, peppercorns, the long and the round kind, ginger, the dry sort, of course, and the beautiful bloom-covered shells of fragrant cinnamon, allspice too, and caraway seeds that smelt the most deadly when the time came for burning them. Camphor and oil of lavender were bought at the chemist's, and also a little scent sachet labelled Violettes de Parma. They took the things home and found Cyril still on guard. When they had knocked, and the golden voice of the Phoenix had said,
7: "Come in,"
11: they went in. There lay the carpet, or what was left of it, and on it lay an egg, exactly like the one out of which the Phoenix had been hatched. The Phoenix was walking round and round the egg, clucking with joy and pride.
7: "I've laid it, you see,"
11: it said,
7: "and as fine an egg as ever I laid in all my born days."
11: Everyone said yes, it was indeed a beauty. The things which the children had bought were now taken out of their papers and arranged on the table. And when the Phoenix had been persuaded to leave its egg for a moment and look at the materials for its last fire, it was quite overcome.
7: "Never, never have I had a finer pyre than this will be. You shall not regret it,"
11: it said, wiping away a golden tear.
7: "Right quickly, go and tell the Psammead to fulfil the last wish of the Phoenix and return instantly."
11: But Robert wished to be polite, and he wrote,
5: "Please go and ask the Psammead to be so kind as to fulfil the Phoenix's last wish, and come straight back, if you please."
11: The paper was pinned to the carpet, which vanished and returned in the flash of an eye. Then another paper was written, ordering the carpet to take the egg somewhere where it wouldn't be hatched for another 2,000 years. The Phoenix tore itself away from its cherished egg, which it watched with yearning tenderness till, the paper being pinned on, the carpet hastily rolled itself up round the egg, and both vanished for ever from the nursery of the house in Camden Town.
8: "Oh dear, oh dear, oh dear,"
11: said everybody.
7: "Bear up,"
11: said the bird.
7: "Do you think I don't suffer, being parted from my precious new-laid egg like this? Come, conquer your emotions, and build my fire."
5: Oh!
11: Cried Robert, suddenly and wholly breaking down.
5: I can't bear you to go.
11: The phoenix perched on his shoulder and rubbed its beak softly against his ear.
7: The sorrows of youth soon appear but as dreams,
11: it said.
7: Farewell, Robert of my heart. I have loved you well.
11: The fire had burnt to a red glow. One by one the spices and sweet woods were laid on it. Some smelt nice, and some, the caraway seeds and the violets to parma sachet among them, smelt worse than you would think possible.
7: Farewell, farewell, farewell, farewell,
11: said the phoenix in a faraway voice.
5: Oh, goodbye.
11: And now all were in tears. The bright bird fluttered 7 times around the room and settled in the hot heart of the fire. The sweet gums and spices and woods flared and flickered round it, but its golden feathers did not burn. It seemed to grow red-hot to the very inside heart of it. And then, before the 8 eyes of its friends, it fell together in a heap of white ashes, and the flames of the cedar pencils and the sandalwood box met and joined above it.
13: "Whatever have you done with the carpet?"
11: asked Mother the next day.
14: "We gave it to someone who wanted it very much. The name began with a P,"
11: said Jane. The others instantly hushed her.
13: "Oh, well, it wasn't worth 2 pence,"
11: said Mother.
14: "The person who began with P said we shouldn't lose by it,"
11: Jane went on, before she could be stopped.
13: "I dare say,"
11: said Mother, laughing. But that very night a great box came, addressed to the children by all their names. Eliza never could remember the name of the carrier who brought it. It wasn't Carter Patterson or the parcels delivery. It was instantly opened. It was a big wooden box, and it had to be opened with a hammer and the kitchen poker. The long nails came squeaking out, and boards scrunched as they were wrenched off. Inside the box was soft paper, with beautiful Chinese patterns on it, blue and green and red and violet. And under the paper, well, almost everything lovely that you can think of. Everything of reasonable size, I mean, for of course there were no motors or flying machines or thoroughbred chargers, but there really was almost everything else. Everything that the children had always wanted.
14: Toys!
5: And games!
12: And books!
4: And chocolate!
5: And candied cherries!
14: And paint boxes!
4: And photographic cameras!
12: And all the presents they had always wanted to give to Father and Mother and the Lamb.
14: Only they never had the money for them.
11: At the very bottom of the box was a tiny golden feather. No one saw it but Robert, and he picked it up and hid it in the breast of his jacket, which had so often been the nesting place of the golden bird. When he went to bed, the feather was gone. It was the last he ever saw of the phoenix. Pinned to the lovely fur cloak that Mother had always wanted was a paper. It said,
7: "In return for the carpet, with gratitude, P."
11: You may guess how Father and Mother talked it over. They decided at last the person who had had the carpet, and whom, curiously enough, the children were quite unable to describe, must be an insane millionaire who amused himself by playing at being a rag-and-bone man. But the children knew better. They knew that this was the fulfilment, by the powerful Samiad, of the last wish of the phoenix, and that this glorious and delightful box full of treasures was really the very, very, very end of the phoenix and the carpet. End of chapter 12. End of The Phoenix and the Carpet by Edith Nesbit. Recorded by LibriVox volunteers in 2016 and 2017.
9: 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Hope you're living with the smoke okay. It's been pretty bad the last few days. It got a little better yesterday, but seems like it ramped back up today. I'm sure there are a lot of forest fires going with a lot of firefighters on the line trying to hold them back. So hope all of those people are staying safe. And I'm going to play some music for the next hour. I'm your host, Bob Wall. And before I jump into some music, I do want to thank one of our underwriters. And we'll hear today's episode of Human Capital.
15: K
9: KGVM thanks Abby Webster and her imaginary band for their support of our programming. Abby and the full band will be playing on the stage at Pine Creek on Sunday, August 23rd, 2026, with special guests Angela Autumn and Trinity Jane. That's Abby Webster and her imaginary band, with Angela Autumn and Trinity Jane playing some music between the pines at Pine Creek on Sunday, August 23rd. There's more information and tickets available at pinecreeklodge.com. What do you get when local artists transform retired library books into original works of art? Rewrite. And the auction is live right now. SLAM and the Bozeman Public Library have invited artists to adopt culled books and make something new. The results are on Give Butter now through August 27th. You can bid online, own a one-of-a-kind piece, and support both organizations at the same time. You're invited to join them for the closing reception on Thursday, August 27th from 4 to 6 p.m. at the Bozeman Public Library. The event is free and open to the public. You can find the auction at slamfestivals.org.
10: This is Human Capital, news and features of Montana government. I'm J.P. Pomnikowski. 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Deep in Montana's Flint Creek mountain range between Phillipsburg and Deer Lodge, an Australian mining company is planning to mine for tungsten, one of several critical mineral projects in mines being proposed across the region. The Montana Department of Environmental Quality last week issued its draft analysis for a permit to Iris Metals Montana, LLC, the mining company that is pursuing its Finley Basin exploration project in Granite County. The company is a subsidiary of Iris Metals Limited, a company listed on the Australian Securities Exchange that describes itself as a U.S.-focused explorer and developer of critical minerals. It also owns a project probing for lithium and rubidium in South Dakota's Black Hills. The exploration project would be located on Beaverhead Deer Lodge National Forest land in the headwaters of Granite Creek, a tributary of Boulder Creek, which flows into Flint Creek north of Phillipsburg. Flint Creek empties into the Clark Fork River at Drummond. The company's exploration plan calls for extracting core samples by drilling 16 holes averaging a quarter mile deep, spread across 10 drilling locations in a 400-acre project area. The private mining company plans to use existing forest roads for access to four of its drilling pads, with the other six to be accessed via 10 helicopter trips per day between the project site and Phillipsburg, 11 miles to the east. The mining company says it needs 12,000 gallons of water a day, either transported by truck from an irrigation canal north of Phillipsburg or from groundwater at the site. Work would take place 24 hours a day, 7 days a week, from May through September. The company expects to start drilling now in the third quarter of this year. The Forest Service typically requires a plan of operations for exploratory mining work on federal forest lands. The Beaverhead Deer Lodge National Forest has not released information about the mining company's plan to use the land, water, or roads. The Montana Environmental Information Center has been skeptical of several recent mining and exploration projects proposed in western Montana. MEIC Policy Associate Ben Catton said he's concerned about the potential impacts to water quality from the project. And while the DEQ analysis mentions potential displacement of some protected species like grizzlies and wolverines, it does not mention impacts to federally protected bull trout. Tungsten is a hard, dense metal with a high melting point and a range of industrial uses. It's also used for making wear-resistant metals in jet engines and ammunition. In recent years, the need for elements required in national security technology and other strategic uses has prompted a federal push for domestic critical mineral production, increasing mining interest in Montana and across the West. Like many other elements on the federal government's critical minerals list, most of the world's supply of tungsten comes from China. The Finley Basin project marks the second time in just a few months that an Australian mining company has set its sights on western Montana after state regulators issued an exploratory permit for a gold mining company probing claims near the Blackfoot River outside Lincoln. It's also one of several tungsten projects with recent activity in Montana. Tungsten is among several metals being sought in the much larger Blue Copper Project, which seeks to conduct exploratory work between Avon and Elliston. It's also the focus of an ongoing exploration project at the open pit Calvert Mine in the Big Hole River drainage, where tungsten was mined during the 50s and 60s. The past 2 weeks have shown extremes in high and low daily temperatures in Montana. Great Falls broke a record high last Saturday, August 1st, of 102 degrees Fahrenheit, then broke a record low temperature on Tuesday of 38 degrees. That's a swing of 64 degrees, less than 3 days apart. Havre had an incredible temperature swing from a record high of 106 degrees last Saturday afternoon to a record low of 40 degrees 3 days later, a difference of 66 degrees in just 3 days. 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
9: All right, I thought I'd kick it off today with some local music. On Thursday night, down at the Rialto, King Ropes is having an album release party for their new album that's coming out. And let's see here, I think I know what the name of that is. Maybe I do not. But anyway, they've got a new album coming out, and so they're doing their album release party, and Stonefruit's opening up for them. So I thought I'd play a cut by King Ropes to start us out here. It's called Ride in Your Car off of their newest album so far called Idaho. And then cut by Stonefruit from their new album. It's called Good News Only. And I'll play a Friendship Food Mart.

That was Stone Fruit with Friendship Food Mart. Before that, King Ropes did Ride in Your Car from their album Idaho. The new album is called The Unknown. And again, they're doing album release party for that album on Thursday night down at the Rialto. Man, I really was planning to go to that, but Daisy Chain Fest starts over in Missoula that night, and I debated back and forth. I think I'm probably going to head over to Missoula for Daisy Chain Fest. So I hope some of you report in on how good the King Ropes album release show is. It'd be great if somebody was out there with a tape recorder of some flavor and grab that show. I'm going to keep going now. We just got through with Slam supporting local artists and musicians in their summer festival down at Bogart Park this past weekend. Had a great time and saw a lot of great music. And I thought I'd play a couple cuts by bands that were there from right here in the Bozeman and Paradise Valley areas. First up, Comeback Cave from their newest album, Fleeting Volume 2. I'll play Wisdom Now Departs. And then Y'all Don't Understand by Three Penny Riot from Heart O' Heart.

0: All right, Three Penny Riot there with Y'all Don't Understand. And Comeback K did Wisdom Now Departs. A couple of the bands that were up on the stage at Bogart Park this weekend for Slamfest 2026. I want to thank you for tuning in this afternoon to KGVM Bozeman. We're keeping the community in community radio here in the Gallatin Valley. 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Hope you're doing the same. I want to thank an underwriter here, and then we'll hear today's climate connections and keep going with some more music.
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2: I'm Dr. Anthony Lizowitz, and this is Climate Connections. Cornfields in Iowa may be far away from oyster reefs in the Gulf of Mexico, but they're connected by the Mississippi River and the pollution it carries. On farms across the vast watershed, fertilizer runs off of fields into waterways that feed the Gulf. Nitrogen from that fertilizer builds up in the water and causes algal blooms that deplete the oxygen available for oysters, fish, and other species.
3: The Gulf is known to have dead zones because the dissolved oxygen levels are so low.
2: Maya Trotz at the University of South Florida says the problem is increasingly urgent in the Gulf and elsewhere as climate change causes more extreme rain.
3: You have a lot of fertilizer runoff getting into your water bodies.
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3: The problem is big, but the problem is solvable.
2: Climate Connections is produced by the Yale Center for Environmental Communication. 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
0: All right, I think we'll

go keep on going with a little bit more Montana-made music. I'm going to play a cut next up by Left on 10th. I just saw them down at the tune-up two or three weeks ago, and they were a lot of fun. They're out in Portland now, but they got their start right here in Bozeman, so I think they're a Montana-based band. We can count that, can't we? I'm going to play one from their newest album, Sun Up, called Afterglow. Then the new release from Desperate Electric, a single of theirs called I Control the Vibe. And Ben Morris, I don't know if he played in Left on 10th. I know he produced a couple of their early recordings, and I think he might have actually played in the band for a while too. So we got a little tie-in going there. Anyway, here's Afterglow by Left on 10th.

That was a song called Tornando by Cure for the Common off their self-titled debut album. They were a band around here in Bozeman. That was from back in 2012, so I dialed her back a few years. I used to see them play down at the Zebra once in a while, I think, when it was still just called the Zebra. Before that, the new single by Desperate Electric, I Control the Vibe, and Left on 10th did Afterglow off their album Sun Up. I'm going to finish the set with one more kind of song with some horns in it, anyway, and it's called Red Zapatos, or Red Shoes, by John Roberts y Pan Blanco from their album Soul Ain't Got No Color.

0: John Roberts y Pan Blanco there from their album Soul Ain't Got No Color with Red Zapatos. Before that, we heard Cure for the Common with Tornando. A little funk, a little soul, a little electric disco there for that set. This is KGVM Bozeman, the audio mirror of the Gallatin Valley. We're at 95.9 on the FM dial, KGVM.org online. I'm your host, Bob Wall, playing you some music to get us up to the 6 o'clock hour and Democracy Now! I want to thank you for tuning in, and I want to thank another one of our underwriters who helps to support our programming. 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
1: I'm Rick Smith, and this is Labor History in Two.
2: On this day in labor history, the year was 1922. That was the day 1,300 workers from four railroad brotherhoods walked off the job in Joliet, Illinois, near Chicago. The walkout threatened to paralyze freight service for steel mills in nearby Gary and other regional industries. 400,000 railroad shopmen had been on strike across the country for nearly 7 weeks. Newspaper headlines that day warned a general strike of 2 million tradesmen loomed on the horizon. Brotherhood leaders promised sympathy strikes in response to threats made against their members by troops on duty at railroad centers and yards. There were also real concerns about the health and safety of trainmen, given rolling stock was no longer being maintained. In Joliet, workers stayed away under threats from troops. Additionally, Illinois Central trainmen faced threats from striking miners throughout Kentucky and Illinois who warned, "Stop transporting non-union coal or suffer the consequences." Resentment had been building up against state guard troops stationed in Illinois yards. Earlier in the week, striking shopmen had engaged in a fatal confrontation with Joliet sheriffs that left a striker and a railroad detective dead and scores injured. Riot orders were called when authorities sought to arrest striking shopmen who had stormed the home of a scab. Brotherhood workers refused to return to work unless the troops were removed. Warren Stone, president of the Brotherhood of Locomotive Engineers, stated, quote, "We are not going to have our men shot up or beaten up or threatened by armed guards at railroad shops and yards. When the men cannot go to work without having irresponsible armed guards endangering their lives, they may go home and stay there. There will be 100 more cases soon if conditions are not changed." Like what you hear? Check out more at laborhistoryin2.com.
0: All right. It was Slam this past weekend. It was also Julia Louise Dryfest over in Billings. I would have definitely been there if I wasn't at Slam. And this coming week, it's Daisy Chain Fest over in Missoula. I mentioned that earlier. And one of the bands that played at Dryfest this past weekend and that is playing at Daisy Chain Fest will also be doing a show here at the Hofbräu on tomorrow night, Tuesday night, the 10th or the 11th of August. And it's going to be a wild one. Bull Market's going to play, Almost Empathy from over in Butte. Idaho Green, who's the kind of the masterminds behind Dryfest. And Pulse, a band from Orange County, California that I saw at Dryfest last year. They're all playing down at the Hof. It's going to be a wild one. I'd love to go, but I don't know if these old bones are up to the mayhem that's going to go down at the Hof on Tuesday night. So I thought I'd play a cut by Bull Market off their newest album, The Nature of Business, called Don't Forget the Ketchup. Then one by Idaho Green from the album Do the Nels called Coeur d'Alene. And thinking about some other bands that I've seen tear things up at Dryfest in the past, thought I'd play one by Bozeman's own The Love Darts. They always go nuts when they get over to Dryfest. I think they're also playing at I think they're also going to be playing over in Missoula at Daisy Chain Fest this coming weekend as well. So I'm going to play It Ain't Easy So Hard off their album Neon Girls. Then one by the Foilies. I saw them. They finished off Saturday night, I think, last year at Dry Fest, and man, they tore the place up. I'll play you the title cut off of their album Burnt Reynolds. But here's the Bull Market kicking it off. Don't forget the ketchup. Important advice, kids.
3: This band is finished. Is that fucking funny, dude?

0: All right, that was the Foilies from up in Kalispell doing Burnt Reynolds, the title cut from their EP from 2024. For that, the Love Darts did It Ain't Easy, It's So Hard from Neon Girls. Idaho Green did Coeur d'Alene from Do the Nails. Started out with some Bull Market, Don't Forget the Ketchup from The Nature of Business. Again, Bull Market and Idaho Green will be down at the Hoff.
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